Prince opens with a prince in pursuit of a princess. He travels through a darkly menacing forest, and the waves of a stream rage against him. Unable to cross the stream, he creates a puppet replica of himself out of his staff, dressing it with his cloak, crown, and even a few locks of his hair. The princess ends up rejecting the real prince in favor of his wooden dummy. A forest fairy brings the wooden prince to life, and he dances with the princess, but when she realizes her mistake, the princess tries to win the real prince over through a seductive dance. Ah, but he'll have none of it. It's only when she tears her clothes and rips her hair out in sorrow that he is finally moved by her despair. Nature is restored, the fairy disappears, and the prince and princess are left to live, you guessed it, happily ever after. And now we hear The Wooden Prince by Béla Bartók. Pierre Boulez conducts the New York Philharmonic.

We just heard a complete performance of The Wooden Prince by Béla Bartók. The New York Philharmonic was conducted by Pierre Boulez. Walter Rosenberger was heavily featured at the xylophone in that recording. I'm Alec Baldwin, and this is the New York Philharmonic this week.

These broadcasts are written and directed by Mark Travis, with associate producer Ian Good and audio director Lawrence Rock. The executive producers are Isaac Thompson, Justin Brown, Lisa Groh, and Adam Crane. Special thanks to Rebecca Neistat, Maggie Jensen, Estlin Usher, and George Preston. The New York Philharmonic this week is generously underwritten by the Kaplan Brothers Fund and the Audrey Love Charitable Foundation. I'm Alec Baldwin, and this is the WFMT Radio Network.

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We just heard Intermezzo Opus 34 by 19th century Venezuelan composer Teresa Carreño. The pianist was Clara Rodriguez, and this is Fiesta. I am composer Elvio Barilari, and today we have a special fiesta for you featuring the music of this amazing and very important and very significant pianist and composer and teacher and music pioneer, the Venezuelan Teresa Carreño. Let's listen now to one of her compositions that is one of my favorites, the Ballad Opus 15. Very romantic, is typical of the post-romantic, post-Chopin type of piano music.

We just heard the gorgeous ballad Opus 15 by Venezuelan composer Teresa Carreño. At that time she was living in France around the 1880s. I want to share with you one of her more famous compositions. It's called Un rêve en mer, that means A Dream at Sea, Opus 28. We just heard the Opus 15. We are going to listen now to the Opus 28, which is a more mature composer, and already with some influence that is not just romantic, but also post-romantic, absorbing what was happening at the time in the last decades of the 19th century.

That was a beautiful A Dream at Sea, Un Rêve en Mer, Opus 28, by the Venezuelan composer Teresa Carreño, as recorded by Clara Rodriguez. This is Fiesta. I am composer Elvio Barilari, and today we are revisiting the piano music of Teresa Carreño. Let's listen to one piece that is in a different vein. In this piece, she is mixing or blending together the romantic and post-romantic European language, but with example of Grieg and other nationalistic European composers, she started bringing into the music melodies and rhythms and memories of her own country, Venezuela. Again, the title, it was written in French. She was living in Paris mostly. Souvenir de mon pays, Opus 10, which is Memories of My Country. We are going to switch pianists here, and we are going to listen to another great female pianist, Alexandra Oehler, playing this early nationalistic piece from a female Venezuelan composer, Teresa Carreño, Memories of My Country, Opus 10.

0: That was Memories of My Country, Opus 10, by Venezuelan composer Teresa Carreño. This piece was composed at the end of the 19th century, beginning of the 20th century, and you can feel already that she's evolving from romantic and post-romantic into a nationalistic language. I am Elvio Barilari. In the second part of the program, we are going to listen to more very interesting music by this fascinating character that was the Venezuelan composer Teresa Carreño. Esto es Fiesta. Volvemos en unos instantes.
1: This is Henry Fogel. I hope you'll be with me for the next edition of Collector's Corner, a program drawn from my own record collection and heard every week on this station. Live performances conducted by Klaus Tennstedt will be heard, Mahler's 1st, Beethoven's 7th, and Haydn's Sinfonia Concertante. Klaus Tennstedt conducts in live performances on the next Collector's Corner.
0: Bienvenidos nuevamente a Fiesta. I am composer Elvio Barilari. Today, with the great pleasure of revisiting the music and the life and the accomplishments of this amazing 19th century Venezuelan composer, Teresa Carreño. Let's start this second part of the program with a short piece of post-romantic character. The title, again in French, Une Larme. That means a tear. Also very romantic in the title, very evocative. It's an early piece, very much under the influence of Chopin, Opus 5. She was like 21 when she composed this piece. Alexandra Oehler is the pianist.

We just heard A Tear, Opus 5. This is Fiesta. I am composer Elvio Barilari, and today we have a special fiesta for you, featuring the music of pianist and composer and teacher and music pioneer, the Venezuelan Teresa Carreño. I would like to play the elegy number 6, which is called Plainte au bord d'une tombe. That means crying next to a grave, funeral music, very passionate and very post-romantic, very virtuosistic, and with an amazing technique. And as a composer, she knew very well how to use all these flashy devices, of technical devices of the romantic piano, in a musical way. It bears the number Opus 22, and again, our pianist is Alexandra Oehler.

We just heard another of my favorite compositions by Venezuelan composer Teresa Carreño, a composition from the late 1880s. The title was Elegie numéro 6, Plainte au bord d'un tombeau, that means Elegy number 6, crying next to a grave. And you can imagine that was the Père Lachaise or some cemetery like that for famous people in Paris, probably. And Alexandra Oehler was the pianist. We are going to end this visit to the music of Teresa Carreño by playing two pieces of bravura.

0: Wow, that's a lot of piano playing for Alexandra Oehler, and a lot of piano playing and piano writing for a very young Teresa Carreño, this amazing character, this mythological Venezuelan composer that made a huge impact in the American music scene as well as in the European music scene in the second part of the 19th century and the early 20th century. We heard two pieces, both performed by Alexandra Oehler, Caprice Etude number 1 and number 2. I hope you enjoyed this show. I hope you appreciate the magnitude of the talent and the charisma and the impact that this talented, entrepreneurial, adventurous female composer coming from Venezuela and leaving to us this gorgeous music. To stream free episodes of Fiesta, please go to our website, wfnt.com/fiesta, and also don't forget to like us on Facebook. Muchas gracias to our producer, Daniel Goldberg. Muchas gracias to Julia Miller at Del Mar Record. Y por supuesto, muchas gracias to our main sponsor, Joy Saxon. Y por supuesto, muchas gracias para todos ustedes por escuchar Fiesta. Estamos en la cadena radial de WFMT.
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0: What do we mean when we say this piece was arranged by so-and-so? Reorchestrated, revoiced, repurposed, reimagined? Composer Stephen Stuckey called his arrangement of Henry Purcell's Funeral Music for Queen Mary an elaboration. He wasn't aiming at pure musical reconstruction, but rather to regard Purcell's music through the lens of 300 intervening years. He admitted there are moments when Purcell drifts out of focus. From APM American Public Media, this is Performance Today. I'm Valerie Kaler. We are heading to Colorado this hour to the Aspen Music Festival for Stephen Stuckey's elaboration on Purcell.
1: This is Bird Note. Molly Adams founded the Feminist Bird Club to try to make birding safer and more inclusive.
2: Birders who are Black, visibly disabled, and queer are going to face challenges while birding that cisgender, able-bodied white people do not. And our goal is to reduce these obstacles.
1: Along with co-author Sydney Golden Anderson, Molly wrote a book titled Birding for a Better World that welcomes newcomers to birding and offers ways to make events more inclusive and accessible.
2: We hope that this book encourages organizers to consider what needs they might not already be meeting and find ways to accommodate them. Throughout the book, you'll see a lot of suggestions from other birding organizations and ways that organizers can look to their own members and other groups in their community.
1: The book also debunks some myths that can scare people away from birding, Sydney says.
3: Birding does not necessarily mean bird walk. In fact, you don't have to walk at all while birding. Birding is for all people of all ages and abilities. You don't have to have fancy equipment to begin birding. And yes, you're a birder, even if you're a beginner.
1: What's more, Sydney says that birding can help improve our world.
3: Birding with mindfulness can be a profoundly healing practice that can help one redevelop a sense of interconnectivity with nature. How to just be there and coexist and do so in a way that's sustainable and gentle and careful and reciprocal.
1: Learn more about the book on our website, birdnote.org. I'm Jonice Franklin.
0: A visit to another festival for some Wagner, also on the way. Here is a song by Richard Wagner. Beautiful version here for violin and harp from violinist Anna-Kiko Myers and harpist Emmanuel Cesson. Dreams by Richard Wagner.

Dreams by Richard Wagner, a beautiful version of that song for violin and harp. Anikiko Myers on the violin, Emmanuel Cesson played the harp. More Wagner still ahead. From APM, American Public Media, this is Performance Today, taking you to concerts around the world. I'm Valerie Kaler. When French settlers arrived in Canada in the 17th century, they brought a treasure trove of folk songs with them. The songs often had free tempos, no strict chord progressions, and they were sung in unison. Over time, the songs developed traditions and styles that reflected their new home. They became distinctly French-Canadian. We're about to hear brand new music building on those traditional folk songs. It's called Quadlibet by Sammy Moussa. Each movement is a clear setting of a French-Canadian folk song, but the final movement is a quadlibet, or what some people might call a mashup. Moussa takes all the previous melodies and weaves them together, stacks them on top of one another, and on top of one foundation, a tune called En Canadienne Errante, a wandering Canadian. It might sound chaotic, but I think it creates a really interesting effect. We'll hear that quadlibet in full force about 14 minutes from now, but let's start at the very beginning of this new piece by Sammy Moussa. Kent Nagano conducting the German Symphony Orchestra in the world premiere of Quadlibet by Sammy Moussa.

A quadlibet is a piece of music that combines several different popular songs all together. All the melodies play at the same time, and somehow it all fits together just right. For example, the bass of that final movement we just heard is a tune called Le Canadien Errant, a wandering Canadian. It's a folk song in memory of French Canadians who were forced into exile as punishment for a year-long rebellion. And yet, over this sorrowful main theme, composer Sami Moussa layered in additional songs, joyful dances, love songs, a quadlibet of life continuing despite homesickness. A quadlibet on French-Canadian folk songs by Sami Moussa. We heard the world premiere performance from a concert in Berlin. Conductor Kent Nagano led the German Symphony Orchestra. In a moment, I told you she was sick. You're listening to Performance Today from APM. Composers and performers have been arranging the music of others for literally centuries. Rescoring, reworking a composition for a different combination of instruments, super common. Orchestrating or reorchestrating, turning a piano piece into a full-fledged orchestral work, or adjusting an existing orchestral score to reflect the forces at hand. Resetting a familiar song or hymn or folk tune, keeping the melody intact but completely reworking the harmonies. Writing sets of variations on another composer's theme. Arranging, repurposing, reworking, reimagining. I've been ruminating on all the ways we talk about this musical shuffling because I encountered a new one today. Elaborating. My gosh, of course, that is a perfect word. Composer Stephen Stuckey described himself as elaborator on the manuscript of the music we're going to hear next. He was elaborating on music written by Henry Purcell in 1695 for the state funeral of Queen Mary II. Stuckey said he was not aiming at pure musical reconstruction, but rather to regard Purcell's music through the lens of 300 intervening years. He added that while most of the orchestration is straightforward, true to the original, there are moments when Purcell drifts out of focus. Color me intrigued. Here's a performance from the Aspen Music Festival in Colorado. Robert Spano conducts the Aspen Chamber Symphony in Henry Purcell's Funeral Music for Queen Mary, elaborated on by Stephen Stuckey.

England's Queen Mary II died at the end of 1694. Her state funeral was held the next year with ceremonial music written by Henry Purcell. We just heard an arrangement of his funeral music for Queen Mary done by Stephen Stuckey, who called it an elaboration on Purcell's music. Robert Spano led the Aspen Chamber Symphony at the Aspen Music Festival and School in Aspen, Colorado. Only if I write music that makes my blood race, that makes the hair on the back of my neck stand up, do I have any hope of writing something truthful enough to have the same effect on another listener. The words of the late Stephen Stuckey, composer, arranger, elaborator. In a moment, love and death, death and love. This is Performance Today from APM.

We're about to hear what is widely considered to be one of the most emotionally powerful pieces of music of the past two centuries. It's by Richard Wagner, reflecting on love, betrayal, redemption, and heartbreak. The piece was brand new in 1866 when the New York Philharmonic played it, and the New York Times published a review of that concert. Quote, "Wagner's work is absolutely without significance, unmeaningful to the ear. The pompous deliberation with which Wagner says nothing is really ludicrous." It is wild to look back and see how so many pieces of music that are now cherished were not just misunderstood, but insulted when they first appeared. See what you think about this music. Is it touching? Is it interesting? Is it ludicrous? The Prelude and Liebestod from the opera Tristan and Isolde by Richard Wagner. Conductor Christian Reif with the Lakes Area Music Festival Orchestra and soprano Felicia Moore.

0: At the end of Wagner's opera Tristan and Isolde, Tristan dies in Isolde's arms, and then she is happy to die as relief from the suffering of seeing the death of her beloved. We just heard the very beginning and the very end of the opera Tristan and Isolde by Richard Wagner, the prelude and Liebestod. That concert was part of the Lakes Area Music Festival in Brainerd, Minnesota. Christian Reif led the Lakes Area Music Festival Orchestra with soprano Felicia Moore. Our technical director here at PT is Craig Thorson. Gene Barron is our technical producer. Our director of media production and operations is Elizabeth Iverson. 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I'm Valerie Kaler. 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

Do you remember Robert Altman's 1992 film, The Player? There's a screenwriter who's pitching movie ideas to the studio executive. It'll be like Out of Africa meets Pretty Woman. It's like Ghost meets the Manchurian Candidate. Well, along those lines, have I got a winner for you. It's like Sleeping Beauty meets Romeo and Juliet. From APM, American Public Media, this is Performance Today. I'm Valerie Kaler. A story of star-crossed lovers from feuding families, but with magic potions, magic trees, and, unlike Romeo and Juliet, a happy ending. Fairy Tale by Yusuf Suk, ahead this hour.

0: This is the Composer's Datebook for May 29th. I'm John Burge. Today's date marks the anniversary of one of the most famous and notorious premieres in the history of classical music, that of Stravinsky's The Rite of Spring, in Paris on May 29th, 1913. From its very first note, sounded by the bassoon at the extreme end of its highest register, Stravinsky's score signaled the start of something radically different. It's also remembered as the occasion of one of the most emotional reactions by any audience. Catcalls and insults were hurled between the composer's supporters and detractors. Fistfights broke out, and finally the police were called. There were those, including Pierre Monteux, the conductor of the premiere, who felt the reactions were occasioned more by the dancing and the stage picture than by Stravinsky's music. Years later, when Monteux was asked what he thought of the original production, he confessed, to everyone's amusement, that he never actually saw it because his eyes were glued to the score. On hearing this near riot behind me, he wrote, I decided to keep the orchestra together at any cost. I did, and we played it to the end, absolutely as we had rehearsed it in the piece of the empty theater. Composer's Datebook is produced by APM, American Public Media, in conjunction with the American Composers Forum, reminding you that all music was once new.
1: Also ahead, pianist Leif Ove Andsnes plays some ferocious Chopin. Right now, something much more mellow. Andsnes recorded an album in 2025 exploring the more introspective side of Franz Liszt, who was himself responsible for a fair amount of ferocious music for solo piano. But this album looks at the tender, the intimate, even the spiritual side of Liszt's music. Here is the Consolation No. 3 by Franz Liszt with pianist Leif Ove Andsnes.

Franz Liszt wrote 6 pieces he called consolations, lyrical, almost hymn-like. Leif Ovejonsna says they're tender, so intimate, speaking from heart to heart. He played the most well-known of that set, Consolation No. 3. From APM, American Public Media, this is Performance Today. I'm Valerie Kaler, glad to have you here for today's adventures and discoveries. That discovery thing is one of the grooviest things about this job. I had never heard of our next composer until this recording from the Central Vermont Chamber Music Festival showed up. Pedro Sainz, born in Argentina in 1915, last name S-A-E-N-Z, Sainz. He went to school in his hometown of Buenos Aires. Then he went to Paris, where he was a student of composers Darius Milhaud and Artur Onegaer. And when he went home to Argentina in the mid-1930s, he became a teacher. He later lived in Spain until he died in 1995. Let's hear some chamber music that Pedro Sainz wrote in 1955, a string trio. Michael Roth is the violinist. Leah Ferguson plays viola, and Peter Sanders, the cellist. This concert was part of the Central Vermont Chamber Music Festival in Woodstock, Vermont.

rarely played music by 20th century composer Pedro Sainz. That was his trio for violin, viola, and cello, written in 1955. Last name, by the way, S-A-E-N-Z, Pedro Sainz. We heard it from a concert in Woodstock, Vermont, during the Central Vermont Chamber Music Festival. Michael Roth played the violin, Leah Ferguson was the violist, and Peter Sanders played cello. One of the perpetual joys of hosting a radio show is discovering wonderful music that is new to me. That trio by Pedro Sainz, for example, a fascinating discovery. And we learned about it thanks to our friends at the Central Vermont Chamber Music Festival. And hey, if there is a composer or an ensemble or a festival you know about that you think we should have on our radar, please share that with us. Drop us a note using the contact button on our website, the PT page at yourclassical.org. In a moment, an itsy-bitsy piano piece that packs quite a bite. This is Performance Today from APM. Christmas time in Norway, 1978. Leif Ove Andsnes was about 8 years old, relatively shy and quiet. He'd been playing piano for a few years, but suddenly something shifted. He had discovered the joy of sight reading. He explored some simple pieces by Grieg and Chopin on his own, and he really felt the harmonies as they unfolded before him. And it hit him. Music was his language, his first language. He understood it, and it gave him a chance to express what he felt he was otherwise too shy to say. In the following years, Leif realized that people listened when he played the piano, and he felt a burning desire to share his music, his voice, with other people. And now Leif Ove Andsnes does just that, in concert halls around the world. Let's drop in on a concert he gave in Copenhagen. We're going to catch the encore from his performance with the Danish National Orchestra. Leif Ove Andsnes playing a tarantella by Frederik Chopin.

Bit of a finger twister there, a tarantella by Frédéric Chopin. Pianist Leif Ove Andsnes played that as his encore after a performance with the Danish National Orchestra in Copenhagen, Denmark. Leif Ove Andsnes, born and raised in the rural Norwegian countryside. His latest project features the work of composer Geir Tveit, who was a central figure in Norway but rarely heard outside the country. The majority of Tveit's 300 compositions were destroyed in a fire in 1970. Only one of Tveit's piano sonatas survived. Andsnes recorded this lone sonata and has been performing it all around the world. He also joined forces with his sister, soprano Solveig Andsnes, to record some of Tveit's folk tunes. Reppin' Norwegian music with pride, pianist Leif Ove Andsnes.

In a moment, two households, both alike in dignity, except one contains a sorceress whose daughter is now a tree. A Slovakian Romeo and Juliet. That's next on Performance Today from APM. Serious question here. How did Romeo and Juliet end up being touted as the greatest romance of all time? I mean, they don't even end up together. They die at the end. I just want people to live happily ever after. Maybe instead of Romeo and Juliet, we could be talking about Raduz and Mahulina. Their story is kind of a Slovakian version of Romeo and Juliet with a much happier ending. Prince Raduz and Princess Mahulina are young and very much in love, but they come from families in rival mountain kingdoms that hate each other. Mahulina's mother is having none of that young romance, and she's not your run-of-the-mill overbearing mama. She is an evil sorceress. Mahulina's mother makes Raduz lose all memories of his beloved. She turns her daughter into a poplar tree. But even then, the lovers cannot be kept apart. Desire leads Raduz to the tree. He cuts it down for firewood, unaware that Mahulina's soul is entwined in that tree. And this frees her, uniting the young lovers at last. Take that, Mom. In 1898, Czech composer Josef Suk wrote music for a play about Raduz and Mahulina. You can hear all of this storytelling in the music. Love and longing and heartbreak. Playful flirtation. Loss, sadness, a curse, and a curse broken. In the end, gentle love wins out over everything. Pohádka, or Fairy Tale, by Josef Suk.

0: A fairy tale where love wins out over feuding parents. Nobody dies, and people are happily in love when the final chord sounds. That's called Pohádka, literally fairy tale, by Czech composer Josef Suk. Conductor Jakub Hrusa with the Czech Philharmonic in concert in Prague. Jakub Hrusa is currently the principal guest conductor for the Czech Philharmonic, and that partnership is about to get even deeper. In 2028, he'll become the orchestra's chief conductor and music director. He says stepping into this role has been one of his biggest professional dreams. Our staff here at PT is senior producer Catherine Slusher, producers Megan Oglesby and Kathleen Bradbury, associate producer John Goman, music logger David Kemp, and our classical digital producer is Inez Guanches.
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engaged in drunken revelry. Just the kind of behavior the Soviet Union could get behind. Sometimes you can make a political statement by not making one. We're dancing on the party lines coming up this hour.

Sometimes you make music for your country. Sometimes you make music in defiance of it. Sergei Prokofiev's 1946 comic opera, Betrothal in a Monastery, has trickery, bribery, disguises, an averted arranged marriage, and monks engaged

one of the kings of English pastoral writing, composer Edward Elgar. That was the City of Birmingham Symphony Orchestra performing Elgar's piece called Sighs. Hi, I'm Jake Armerding. So glad to be with you. If you think of yourself as competitive, are you the tortoise or the hare? Composer George Walker was a tortoise. He just plain outlasted the competition. He died 8 years ago at the age of 96. He spent over 70 of those years composing. Here's his String Quartet No. 1, known as The Lyric, performed by the Catalyst Quartet.

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I am predisposed to like Stuart Goodyear. He was born the day after I was. He grew up with Beethoven and Mozart and Led Zeppelin and the Beatles. And horror of horrors, he often commits the unpardonable sin of improvising in the middle of classical concertos. Oh, the heresy. I love it. Bring it on, Stuart. Here's a piece of his called Rhapsody.

0: Stuart Goodyear performing his own Rhapsody. Inebriated Monks, coming up in 60 seconds.
1: 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Lows dip down to about 60 overnight. Under clear skies, winds out of the southwest, 5 to 10 miles an hour. Bright sunshine Saturday. Daytime highs approaching 73. And that's a look at your forecast from Delmarva Public Media. I'm meteorologist Derek Height. Right now, it's 63 degrees.
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The weekend is here. Maybe its arrival coming a little quicker than usual, thanks to last week's Memorial Day long weekend. At any rate, glad to have your company for another good hour of music through the night. I'm Ward Jacobson. Ahead this hour, one of the 8 symphonies by the German composer Emilia Meyer. Just ahead, we'll highlight one of the truly unsung instruments of the orchestra, the viola. And in less than 20 minutes, we will hear from this artist. Chinese-born American pianist Zhaoyin Wang plays Scriabin. So happy to have you here for Music Through the Night. I'm Ward Jacobson. Welcome to the weekend. So glad you're here, and I hope you can settle in for the hour. We get started with a word.

Work by William Alwyn, a work for viola and string orchestra. It was composed between June and October of 1939, at a time when the clouds of war were getting a little more ominous with every day. This was a nostalgic look back to an England of times past when things moved at a much slower pace and life in general was just more pleasant. With the onset of the Second World War, that way of life would be shattered forever. This is the Pastoral Fantasia. Philip Dukes is the violist with the Royal Liverpool Philharmonic Orchestra.

0: We heard violist Philip Dukes with the Royal Liverpool Philharmonic Orchestra. David Lloyd-Jones conducted that pastoral Fantasia by William Alwyn. Coming up, we'll hear a work by Emilia Meyer, but up next, piano music by Scriabin.
1: 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Lows around 60. Overnight, under clear skies, winds out of the southwest, 5 to 10 miles an hour. High temperatures reach up to 73. Saturday, ample sunshine expected. That's a look at your forecast from Delmarva Public Media. I'm meteorologist Derek Height. Currently, 64.
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A Waltz in F Minor by Alexander Scriabin, performed by Zhanyin Wang, Chinese-born American pianist. Emilia Meyer was alive during the 19th century in Germany. And she was a fairly prolific composer, especially in view of the fact that she started to compose rather late, well into her 20s. And among her many works, there were 8 symphonies. This is one of them, Symphony No. 6. It's the Bremerhaven Symphony Orchestra.

0: The Bremerhaven Symphony Orchestra performed the Symphony No. 6 by Emilia Meyer. I'm Ward Jacobson with Music Through the Night.
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Ottorino Respighi's music has been described as new old music. The composer often looked to Italian art and history for inspiration, incorporating the themes into his works. This music brings to life three paintings by the Italian Renaissance master Sandro Botticelli. All three hang in the Uffizi Gallery in Florence. And true to form, Respighi endows a period flavor by quoting from earlier music. In other words, new, old music. Respighi's Botticelli Triptych is just ahead. Well, it's great to be starting the weekend with you. Welcome in to Music Through the Night. I'm Ward Jacobson, and we're going to hear a work by Franz Pokorny, Czech composer from the classical period. He died 3 years after Mozart, made his living as a violinist. He played with various orchestras across Europe. And as a composer, there were nearly 150 symphonies attributed to Pokorny, but not all of those can be authenticated. That's a lot of symphonies, you know. It seems there was some changing of names on manuscripts after his death. I'm sure there's a lot of stories involved there. Several concertos are, in fact, known to be his, and this is one of them, a horn concerto in D. Hermann Baumann is the hornist with the Academy.

0: Hermann Baumann was the horn soloist with the Academy of St. Martin in the Fields, led by Iona Brown. We heard the Horn Concerto in D by Franz Pokorny. There is an orchestral suite by Bach a little bit later. Up next, we'll head off to the Uffizi Gallery with Ottorino Respighi.
1: 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Lows dip down to about 60 overnight under clear skies. Winds out of the west, 5 to 10 miles an hour. Lots of sunshine outside again Saturday. Daytime highs approaching 73. And that's a look at your forecast from Delmarva Public Media. I'm meteorologist Derek Height. Currently, it's 63 degrees.
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podcast. At any rate, so good to be with you. And we're going to hear some music next by Ottorino Respighi. His Botticelli Triptych is about three very famous Renaissance paintings. They all hang in the Uffizi galleries in Florence. Respighi was a really keen student of early music, so he included hints of the dances of an earlier time. The three paintings are the Adoration of the Magi, the Birth of Venus, and Spring. Here's the Bournemouth Sinfonietta.

Music by Ottorino Respighi, three Botticelli pictures. We heard the Bournemouth Sinfonietta. We'll close out this hour with one of the orchestral suites by J.S. Bach. Arion is led by Jaap ter Linden in this orchestral suite number 1 in C.

0: The Orchestral Suite No. 1 in C by Johann Sebastian Bach. We heard Arion led by Jaap ter Linden. I'm Ward Jacobson.
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The opening of Beethoven's fourth piano concerto, just so gloriously subtle. And then when the orchestra comes in, after those few opening measures of piano, there's a physical reaction. It's physically felt. It changes everything. Beethoven's fifth piano concerto always seems to grab most of the attention, but the fourth is every bit as stunning. And the fifth doesn't have the subtlety, the poetry, the lyricism that the fourth has. And Yngwie Malmö joins the New York Philharmonic to play Beethoven's fourth piano concerto, coming up this hour. It is the weekend. Always a pleasure to be able to say that. It is Saturday on Music Through the Night. I'm Ward Jacobson, and I'm glad you're here. Final weekend of May. Well, it is the second of 13 string symphonies that young Felix Mendelssohn composed when he was really young, between the years 1821 and 1823. Even before the famous octet, he was 16 when he did that. No, these string symphonies came when he was 12, 13, and 14 years old. And this is the string symphony number 2 in D, and it's the Amadeus Ensemble.

0: The Amadeus Ensemble performed the String Symphony No. 2 in D by Felix Mendelssohn. There's Beethoven ahead, one of his piano concertos. We'll hear Alain Grimaud play Beethoven. Up next, though, we'll hear Music for Violin and Piano by William Grant Stills. Stay close.
1: 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Lows dip down to about 60 overnight. Under clear skies, westerly winds 5 to 10 miles an hour. Ample sunshine expected Saturday, high of 73. That's a look at your forecast from Delmarva Public Media. I'm meteorologist Derek Height. Right now, 65.
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0: Grant Still.

Zena Schiff was the violinist with the Royal Scottish National Orchestra. We heard the second movement, Mother and Child, from the Suite for Violin and Piano by William Grant Still. Well, if you need a little drama in your music, how about some Beethoven, right? Yeah, plenty of works from which to choose, but it is specifically the fourth piano concerto that may be the most dramatic of all. In this most gently spoken and poetic of all his concertos, Beethoven really just grabs us straight away. He begins with the piano. Alone. It is a move without precedent.

0: Eileen Grimeau, the pianist with the New York Philharmonic, Piano Concerto No. 4 by Beethoven.
1: 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This

Mauro Giuliani was in his mid-20s and married with a new child. In his native Italy, he was frustrated by the public's fawning of opera and its neglect for his instrument, the guitar. So he moved north to Vienna without his wife and young child. So while it's easy to question the man's morals, the fact is that move to Vienna is probably why we know his music today. As the popular 21st century cliche goes, it is what it is. Well, the fact is, Vienna afforded Giuliani great success and celebrity both as a performer and composer for his beloved six strings. Just ahead, the Guitar Concerto No. 1 by Mauro Giuliani. It is Saturday. Welcome into another weekend, the final weekend of May. I'm Ward Jacobson with Music Through the Night, and we'll begin the hour with a work by the Czech composer and conductor Viktor Ullmann, who developed a very unique early 20th century musical voice that bridged tonality and 12-tone techniques. His was a life that was cut short at Auschwitz in 1944. This is his String Quartet No. 3, one continuous movement divided into four sections, performed here by the Dover Quartet.

That was the Dover Quartet. They performed the String Quartet No. 3, Opus 46, by Victor Ullmann. Ferruccio Busoni lived a relatively short life, only 38 years. He died in 1924. He was a piano prodigy, and his massive success as a performer kind of worked in some measure against him as a composer. This is one of his better-known works, his Tanzwalzer, and it's performed here by the Orchestra del Suisse Romande.

0: Tanzwalzer by Ferruccio Busoni. We heard the Orchestra della Suisse Romande. Coming up, we have music for guitar and orchestra by Mauro Giuliani and a little tango for you from Astor Piazzolla after the break.
1: 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Lows dip down to about 60 overnight under clear skies. Winds out of the west, 5 to 10 miles an hour. High temperatures reach up to 72 Saturday. Bright sunshine. And that's a look at your forecast from Delmarva Public Media. I'm meteorologist Derek Height. Currently, it's 64 degrees.
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0: This is Buenos Aires, composed in 1970. This is Primavera Porteña, Spring in Buenos Aires.

Lara St. John was the violinist with the Simón Bolívar Youth Orchestra, Spring in Buenos Aires, Primavera Porteña, by Astor Piazzolla. Mauro Giuliani got out of Italy and fled to Vienna, more musically progressive audiences there, where the musical tastes, at least in the early 19th century, were not fully focused on opera. He wanted a little more love for his instrument, the guitar. This is his Concerto No. 1.

0: Eduardo Fernandez, the soloist with the English Chamber Orchestra, the Guitar Concerto No. 1 by Mauro Giuliani.
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It's another example of music written for the cheesemonger. The Mozart family had met Joseph Liutgeb when he played in the Archbishop's Orchestra in Salzburg. Liutgeb was a horn virtuoso of the First Order, who had moved from Salzburg to Vienna at about the same time Mozart did. Liutgeb supplemented his rather meager income as a horn player by opening a cheese shop in a suburb of Vienna. Mozart's father, Leopold, lent him the money to get the cheese shop started, a shop Leopold described as being the size of a snail's house. Well, the cheesemonger also received some really great music from the Mozart family as well, and you'll hear some of it later this hour. This is music by Eric Whitaker, the text by Walt Whitman. All seems beautiful to me.

Voces 8, perform music by Eric Whitaker. Happy Saturday. Yeah, we made it to another weekend, and I'm glad you're here. I'm Ward Jacobson. It's the last weekend of May. Today is Saturday, May 30th, and it was on this date in 1958. Unidentified soldiers killed in World War II and the Korean conflict were buried at Arlington National Cemetery. American jazz legend Benny Goodman, born on this date, 1909. And it is National Creativity Day today, so, my goodness, let's be creative, shall we? Anatoly Yodov was creative with his music. Here is his ballad about olden times.

The Mexico City Philharmonic Orchestra, led by Enrique Batis, performed the ballad about olden times by Anatole Leonov. Ethel Smyth wore many hats. Now, on our end, we focus on her life as a composer. But she was also a conductor, she was an author, a political activist, among other things. Specifically, she was a suffragette, fiercely advocating for the rights of women to vote in her home country of England. This is her suite for piano in E major.

0: Liana Serbescu, the pianist. That music by Ethel Smyth, Suite for Piano in E Major. Julius Ronkin, a serenade a little bit later in the hour. Up next, though, after the break, we'll hear the fabulous Barry Tuckwell play the horns. Music by Mozart, coming up.
1: 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High temperatures reach up to 72 today under clear skies. North winds 10 to 15 miles an hour. Clear skies tonight. Lows dip down to about 48. That's a look at your forecast from Delmarva Public Media. I'm meteorologist Derek Height. Right now, 62.
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Mozart's teasing and jokes. You know, Mozart was nutty. He loved to have fun. Well, the manuscripts of the horn concertos that Mozart wrote for Ludgib are just covered with jokes at Ludgib's expense. And to his credit, Ludgib bore up under all of that, and several years later, when Mozart was having financial troubles of his own, Ludgib was one of those who lent him money. He did get a lot of great music from Mozart, and this is one example. The Horn Concerto No. 4. It's Barry Tuckwell playing with the London Symphony Orchestra.

0: That was Barry Tuckwell with the London Symphony Orchestra, the Horn Concerto No. 4 in E-flat by Mozart.
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2: 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Andrew Manzi plays a violin made in 1782, and Richard Egar plays a modern reproduction harpsichord. 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

The story of the Sleeping Beauty is based on a fairy tale by Charles Perrault, published in 1697. But the story that inspired Perrault had actually been around since the 14th century. We have a king, we have a queen, and they're having a party to celebrate the christening of their daughter Aurora. Six fairies have been invited to the party, including one of the most powerful of the fairies, the Lilac Fairy. But one fairy was not invited. An evil fairy who is not too pleased about all of that. So she puts a curse on the baby. Yeah, there's also a prince, an enchanted forest, and a lot more. Sounds like fun, right? Well, we're going to put a musical cap on all of that ahead this hour. It's Tchaikovsky's Suite from the ballet Sleeping Beauty. Coming up. The Filipina composer Dolores Paterno is best known for this song.

Sally Pincus was the pianist. She played La Zampaguita by Dolores Paterno. It is the weekend. Yes, Saturday. Welcome in. The final weekend of May. I'm glad you're here. I'm Ward Jacobson. And I hope you have a chance to rest a little bit, relax. Maybe you're doing that right now, but I hope you have a time to kind of recharge this weekend. That's kind of what it's all about. And maybe the music will help. That's something that always works for me. This is Cologne Camerata playing a concerto in B-flat by Telemann.

A concerto by Georg Philipp Telemann, a concerto in B-flat, performed there by Cologne Camerata. Next, we hear some music from Africa, specifically Nigeria. Samuel Akpabot lived in the 20th century, died in 2000, born in 1932. Scenes from Nigeria was his first major composition. It was created to celebrate Nigeria's independence. And from that work, this is the Pastoral. Marcus Elias, the clarinetist, with Lucerne de Sa at the piano.

0: From Scenes from Nigeria, that was the Pastoral Movement, and it was music by Samuel Akpabot, performed by clarinetist Marcus Ely and pianist Lucerne Desa. We will launch into some Sleeping Beauty with Tchaikovsky. That's coming up after the break.
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3: 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High temperatures reach up to 72 today under clear skies. North winds 10 to 15 miles an hour. Clear skies tonight. Lows dip down to about 48. That's a look at your forecast from Delmarva Public Media. I'm meteorologist Derek Height. Right now, it's 63 degrees.
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0: And the story goes that when rehearsals began in St. Petersburg, Tchaikovsky shows up with a 10-pound box of chocolates, and he drew the children like bees to their hive, according to onlookers. The world premiere of The Sleeping Beauty took place in January of 1890 in the Imperial Marinsky Theater in St. Petersburg. Here is the suite of the music performed by the Boston Symphony Orchestra.

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0: Seiji Ozawa led the Boston Symphony Orchestra in the Sleeping Beauty Ballet Suite, Opus 66, Peter Tchaikovsky. We will hear another work by Schumann as we close out the hour. Work for piano and orchestra just ahead.
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Saturday morning classical music, listener-supported classical music. I'm Ward Jacobson. So glad you're here on this final Saturday of May. One of the very last works by Robert Schumann to close out this hour. It was composed in 1853. This music was a birthday gift to his wife, Clara, who gave the first performance. It's also a work that was dedicated to his good friend Johannes Brahms. The Introduction and Allegro in D minor. Jan Leschitzky is the pianist here with the St. Cecilia Orchestra.

0: Jan Leschitzky, pianist with the St. Cecilia Orchestra. Introduction and Allegro by Robert Schumann.
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Have you ever had a boss hand you a project so impossibly complicated that you thought it was a prank? When a young Richard Strauss decided to write a musical portrait of the infamous Don Juan, he handed the musicians a score so over the top that they thought it was a prank. You'll hear the Oregon Symphony perform that wild ride a bit later this hour, but first, let's ease into the morning with a late-night serenade from Spain. I'm Vernon Neal. Happy to be here with you. Here's the father and son guitar duo, Celdonio and Angel Romero, to open up the morning with the hypnotic Spanish Dance No. 2 by Enrique Granados.

Consider Yourself Hypnotized. That was the father-son duo, Angel and Celedonio Romero, with the intimate Spanish Dance Number 2 from Enrique Granados. Think about the last time you watched an action movie that just left you on the edge of your seat from the very first frame. Hector Berlioz was kind of obsessed with high seas pirate adventures, and he wanted to pack that exact energy into this piece of music. The result is this wild ride that is just in your face. Here's the overture from Corsair. Performing is Leonard Slatkin and the Lyon National Orchestra.

That'll wake you right up. Leonard Slatkin commanded the Lyon National Orchestra for Hector Berlioz's The Corsair Overture. Pack a room full of the best brass and woodwind players in the country and just tell them to let loose and see what you get. That's exactly what Aaron Copland did when he was asked to write a piece for a massive conference of wind conductors. He just decided to give them a powerhouse. Mallory Thompson directs the Northwestern University Symphonic Wind Ensemble in Copland's Emblems.

0: It's the only time Copland ever wrote directly for a symphonic band. That was Emblems, performed by Mallory Thompson and the Northwestern University Symphonic Wind Ensemble. Up next, you'll hear a tiny, tiny jazz masterclass inspired by the King of the Baroque.
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2: 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High temperatures reach up to 72 today under clear skies. North winds 10 to 15 miles an hour. Clear skies tonight. Lows dip down to about 48. That's a look at your forecast from Delmarva Public Media. I'm meteorologist Derek Height. Right now, 65.
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0: And mixing it in with just the pure, effortless West Coast cool. Here's an example of that. It's called Bach Again.

0: The Oregon Symphony, under James DePriest, performed Richard Strauss's Don Juan. And coming up, a hidden gem of a symphony from the late Romantic era. Stay right there.
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0: Flutist Mary Stolber with the Czech National Symphony Orchestra. That was Lida Greer's Renaissance. And straight ahead, a musical postcard from the heart of Italy.
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2: 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High temperatures reach up to 72 today under clear skies. Winds out of the north, 10 to 20 miles an hour. Clear skies again tonight. Lows level off around 48. And that's a look at your forecast from Delmarva Public Media. I'm meteorologist Derek Height. Right now, it's 69 degrees.
3: Los Angeles, Berlin, New York, London, the list goes on and on. I'm Allison Young. Symphony Cast takes you around the world to hear the world's best orchestras in concert. That's on APM's Symphony Cast.

0: The orchestra of the Age of Enlightenment and conductor Charles Mackeras. You heard Felix Mendelssohn's Symphony No. 4, the Italian Symphony. Coming up, you'll hear a fresh take on the ultimate spring anthem.
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You probably know this piece so well, you could probably hum it in your sleep. Violinist Janine Janssen scales Antonio Vivaldi's legendary Spring down to just 8 chamber musicians and peels away all of those heavy textures entirely. Here's Janine Janssen and friends with Spring from Vivaldi's Four Seasons.

0: Janine Janssen and her chamber ensemble with Vivaldi's Spring. I'm Vernon Neal. Thanks for being here with me this morning.
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This is Symphony Cast from APM, American Public Media. I'm Steve Seal. We're at the Robert Pujade Auditorium of the Opera Dijon in Dijon, France, with the Lausanne Chamber Orchestra. Founded in Lausanne, Switzerland in 1942 by Victor Desarzans, the Lausanne Chamber Orchestra has been led over the years by conductors including Armand Jardin, Sir Lawrence Foster, Jesus Lopez Cobos, and Christian Zacharias. Today, the artistic director is Renaud Capuçon, appointed in 2021, and it is he who will not only lead the orchestra in our concert, but also, for two of our three works, take center stage in his other well-known capacity as a celebrated violinist of stunning technique and artistry. A genuine forgotten treasure will open our program. Composed in 1922, French composer Charlotte Sohi's Theme and Variations envelops the listener in lush orchestral colors, supporting a rich and exhilarating solo part. Then, a late work of a tormented musician and one of the crowning achievements of Romanticism, Schumann's Violin Concerto. Never performed during the composer's lifetime, it was not until the great Yehudi Menuhin recorded the score that it finally became a core part of the repertoire. And finally, to conclude, Renaud Capuçon trades bow for baton to lead the orchestra in Beethoven's iconic Pastoral Symphony, a portrait of a towering artist who had lost his hearing, choosing refuge in nature, and in so doing, opening the doors to a rich inner world. It's a vibrant celebration of musical lyricism with two pillars of the repertoire and a fascinating discovery. Welcome to APM's Symphony Cast.

Charlotte Sohi was born in Paris in 1887, the daughter of an industrialist father and a mother who was an amateur singer. She studied the organ and in the 1890s attended the newly founded Schola Cantorum Conservatory. During her life in Paris, her social circle included Albert Roussel, Alberic Magnard, and Vincent Dandy. Sohi's Thème Varié, Theme and Variations, was completed in 1921 and dedicated to Nadia Boulanger. They were born a few months apart, and this towering figure in music instruction had been a childhood friend. Originally a piece for violin and piano, she was apparently sufficiently pleased with how it turned out that she proceeded to create the setting for violin and orchestra that we're about to hear. And for my money, this is where this work truly blossoms into something more. When played by the full orchestra, the sensuous melody line and the chords almost seem to presage something like a Bernard Herrmann film score. You can almost imagine this music opening a classic Hitchcock film. It really is something that feels like it should be played regularly. One hopes it'll start to be picked up by more violinists and played much more often. Here now is Renaud Capuçon with his violin coming to the stage to perform with his Lausanne Chamber Orchestra here in Dijon, France, in Theme and Variations by Charlotte Sohi.

A gorgeous piece and forgotten gem that violinist and conductor Renaud Capuçon has brought us here this evening. And one hopes a piece that will be remembered and performed going forward. Theme and Variations by the early 20th century French composer Charlotte Sohi, a work that she wrote for her lifelong friend Nadia Boulanger, who would go on to be internationally famous as one of the world's leading teachers to composers of the past 100 years. Renaud Capuçon taking his bows and inviting his orchestra to stand on this program where the maestro is showcasing both of the lines on his business card, conducting and playing his violin. I'm Steve Seal. We are here at the Dijon Opera in Dijon, France, this week on Symphony Cast with the Lazon Chamber Orchestra. And our concert continues now with our program centerpiece and the second work to which Renaud Capuçon will contribute his violin playing. In 1853, towards the end of his life, Robert Schumann composed his only violin concerto in the space of just 13 days. The idea for the work had first emerged 2 years previous when a repetitive theme began to sound compulsively in the composer's head. He also reported hearing quiet voices and strange harmonies. He shared with his wife, Clara, "Something is happening to my hearing, and every time I sit down to write, I hear nothing but the note La. I go crazy. I think I see the ghosts of Schubert and Mendelssohn. They try to talk to me when I'm sleeping, and they give me inspiration to write a wonderful violin concerto." Schumann wrote down several sketches, and they became the basis of the future concerto. The work was conceived for and dedicated to the great violinist Josef Joachim, who is known to have played the concerto in Hanover in January of 1854 at a festival that he and Brahms were organizing as a tribute to the composer. A month later, in the darkness of his increasingly overwhelming mental disorder, Schumann suddenly left his home and threw himself into the waters of the Rhine. Rescued by fishermen, he was then placed in the small mental asylum near Endenich in Bonn, where he lived for 2 more years until his death. And what was to become of that violin concerto? Well, Joachim, Brahms, and Schumann's widow Clara all seemed to be greatly troubled by the claims that the late composer had made about the work's inspiration. And the Victorian mores of the 19th century meant that associations with mental illness were the subject of shame, even scorn. Therefore, when compiling Schumann's catalog of works posthumously, his violin concerto was omitted. Violinist Joachim went further. As the owner of the loan manuscript, he stipulated that the work was not to be played until 100 years after Schumann's death, which would have been 1956. One might think that was that, but the story of the discovery of Schumann's concerto is its own fascinating tale filled with genuine intrigue, but suffice to say that it was unearthed 2 decades earlier than its intended century in obscurity and reintroduced to the world and shepherded to publication in 1937 by violinist Yehudi Menuhin, who, in another tortured story, was prohibited from giving its premiere by the Nazis, who insisted on co-opting the piece as an example of German cultural capital. Nonetheless, Menuhin gave what's often considered the real premiere of the piece at Carnegie Hall in New York City with the St. Louis Symphony. Here again, Renaud Capuçon, coming to the stage here at the Robert Pujade Auditorium of the Opera Dijon in Dijon, France, to lead the Lazon Chamber Orchestra and perform as soloist in the Violin Concerto in D minor by Robert Schumann.

0: Renaud Capuçon wowing the crowd here at Opéra Dijon in Dijon, France, as the violin soloist with his Lausanne Chamber Orchestra in music of Robert Schumann, the violin concerto in D minor. A work unknown to the world for some 80 years after its single first performance. Schumann's widow Clara, his close friend Brahms, and its dedicatee, violinist Josef Joachim, feeling it was the product of an unsound mind due to the composer's deteriorating mental state when he wrote it. But in the 1930s, violinist Yehudi Menuhin helping to rescue it from obscurity. Renaud Capuçon taking his bows and inviting his orchestra to stand. Maestro Capuçon, born in 1976, showed very early promise at the violin. His command of it would lead him to study with the great Isaac Stern. Then his conducting career would develop simultaneously, learning from greats like Claudio Abbado, Pierre Boulez, Seiji Ozawa, and Daniel Barenboim. Not half bad. This work he recorded in 2004, and it is among his very large catalog of recordings. Some 35 major label releases to his credit so far in his career. I'm Steve Seal. When Symphony Cast continues, Maestro Capuçon trades his bow for his baton as we enjoy a performance of the Symphony No. 6, the Pastoral Symphony by Beethoven. That's coming up next on APM's Symphony Cast.
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Welcome back to Symphony Cast. I'm Steve Seal. We're at Opera Dijon in Dijon, France, with the Lausanne Chamber Orchestra. Beethoven did most of the work on his Symphony No. 6 during the time that he was completing the Fifth Symphony, late 1807 into early 1808. It's been said that in many ways it's a walk down the sunny side of the same street, whereas the Fifth grapples with the questions of life as a struggle, the Sixth approaches the experience of living as celebration from the outset. The composer, whose visage is commonly depicted with a scowl in the paintings and sculptures that we know, was in fact a passionate lover of nature, who spent a great deal of his time on walks in the countryside. He frequently left Vienna to work in rural locations as well. He said that the Sixth Symphony is, quote, more the expression of feeling than a painting. Despite this, though, unlike any of his eight other symphonies, Beethoven actually provided specific subtitles to each of the five movements of this symphony. They are Awakening of Cheerful Feelings on Arrival at the Countryside, Seen by the Brook, followed by Merry Gathering of Country Folk, then Thunder and Storm, and finally Shepherd's Song and Cheerful, Thankful Feelings After the Storm. Here once again, Renaud Capuçon coming to the stage here at Robert Pujard Auditorium of the Opera Dijon in Dijon, France, to lead his Lausanne Chamber Orchestra in the Symphony No. 6, the Pastoral Symphony by Beethoven.

rejoicing in nature and all of its gifts and grandeur from Beethoven. His Symphony No. 6, the Pastoral Symphony, performed here at the Opera Dijon by the Lausanne Chamber Orchestra, led by its artistic director, Renaud Capuçon, here on SymphonyCast. Beethoven embraced his love of nature with the same passion and seriousness that he approached everything in his life and his art. Indeed, in nature, he believed that one could truly witness the glory of creation and behold the Creator. And it's a belief that shines through in several of his works, but certainly nowhere as clearly and as emphatically as this one. Even the thunder and the storm in this work seem depicted with reverence and celebration. I'm Steve Seal. The Lausanne Chamber Orchestra was in the spotlight on this week's Symphony Cast with music of Charlotte Sohi, Robert Schumann, and Ludwig von Beethoven. 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

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I'm Steve Seal. 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

I was just thinking about the passage of time listening to the Summer of 42. And when it came out in 1971, I remember that summer clearly and thinking, wow, the Summer of 42, that was a long time ago, like almost 30 years. And yet that summer of 1971, well, do the math. It's time for summer listener requests, where you, dear listener, get to hear the music you've asked me for on Saturday Cinema.

This is music by Michel Legrand from the Thomas Crown Affair. You heard this one everywhere on the radio when I was a kid, and it starred Steve McQueen and Faye Dunaway. Here is Michel Legrand's music.

You actually get three Michel Legrand melodies in there, ending there with, well, we first heard Windmills of Your Mind with the Lilac Waltz, which is Once Upon a Summertime. And, oh, just some beautiful melodies that he wrote. That was La Pietà and Angèle Dubois. I'm Lynn Warfel. Saturdays are movie days. You know this, and that's why you're here. This is Saturday Cinema, and it's a listener request show, and I have a confession to make. I programmed this show, and I was looking at the emails you sent me and the letters that I got from you, and I said, okay, check, check, check. And I make a list, right? And I say, well, Laura in such and such a place requested this, and here's a little story that goes with it. I don't know what happened to the list. I think it's at home somewhere, either that or quite literally, perhaps a dog ate it. It's happened before with other things like tax returns, but let's not go there, shall we? So if you requested something or you had a little story or there was an event today that you wanted me to pair with something and I don't mention it before you hear the music, write to me and I'll say, oh, here's what this was all about. Okay. I know a couple of people, requested this because somebody was a John Wayne fan and it was John Wayne's birthday is in May, if I recall correctly, but also just this movie, which is an odd one. John Wayne, Roscoe Lee Brown, Bruce Dern, Colleen Dewhurst, Slim Pickens, Robert Carradine making his film debut. And it was the Cowboys, all about replacement drovers that wind up being kids, young boys for a 400-mile cattle drive after all of his ranch hands depart for the gold rush out west. Here's John Williams' overture to the Cowboys.

I really enjoy that movie, and I'm not, I have to admit, confession here, don't hate me, but I'm not a huge John Wayne fan, but it's really a different role for John Wayne in The Cowboys, and Bruce Dern is the bad guy. And here's a spoiler alert. I'm going to tell you something now that if you haven't seen the movie and you want to, just turn your radio down for 10 seconds. I'm going to explain it. Ready? Here we go. John Wayne gets killed by Bruce Dern in the movie, you know, and John Wayne told him, once the audience sees you do that, you will be hated forever. And he did get hate mail and also was typecast as the bad guy and the villain from then on. Okay, you back? Hello, how are you? This is a piece of music that was requested by Daniel in St. Paul. And he remembers when this movie came out, and so do I, the summer of 42. It starred Gary Grimes and Jennifer O'Neill, who actually, remember, she was born in Brazil. And I remember when she did all those CoverGirl commercials. Here's Michel Legrand's music, The Summer Knows, the theme from Summer of 42.

0: The Summer Nose from the summer of 42, all those summers ago. It is amazing. And I did remember seeing that and thinking, oh, in 1971, the summer of 42, that was like my mom's era. And that was like so long ago. And then I think, oh my gosh, how long ago was the summer? I remember so clearly the summer of 72. That was Michel Legrand's music with Renaud Capuçon playing violin and the Brussels Philharmonic. Well, this request came in from several sources. I can't remember, as I told you, I think the dog ate the list. It's not an excuse, really. They do that. Mm-hmm, they do. And I did have it at home on the dining room table, so it's possible. Anyway, if you requested this, I'm all for it. It is not, though, from the movie where Topol played Tevye. It is from the Broadway version of Fiddler on the Roof, where Zero Mostel was one of the many Tevyes that graced the stage. Herschel Bernardi was another one. This is the song I sing to my dogs when I'm feeding them in the morning, when the food is running a little low. Jerry Box music. If I Were a Rich Man.
1: Dear God, you made many, many poor people. I realize, of course, that it's no shame to be poor. But it's no great honor either. So what would have been so terrible if I had a small fortune?

0: I just heard from Duncan who said, really, you're making up these stories about your dogs. It's like, no, I mean, when I sing If I Were a Rich Man to the dogs while I'm feeding them, it's fine. They look at me a little quizzically, but if I dance, oh, this is a no-no. I think they think I have a physical problem, and maybe they're right. I don't know when I try to dance. If I Were a Rich Man, that was Zero Mostel from the Broadway play. And, of course, on Broadway, a lot of actors made Tevye their own, including Herschel Bernardi. And in the movie, it was Topol. And also, I have to mention, too, Theodore Bickel, who did such a wonderful job in so many national touring companies of Fiddler. If I Were a Rich Man.
1: 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Ample sunshine expected today, with daytime highs approaching 72. Northerly winds 10 to 20 miles an hour. Clear skies tonight, lows around 48. That's a look at your forecast from Delmarva Public Media. I'm meteorologist Derek Height. Right now, it's 68 degrees.
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0: History film, World War II, directed by Anatole Litvak, and it stars Peter O'Toole, Omar Sharif, Tom Courtenay, Donald Pleasance, and Joanna Pettit. But Maurice Jarre did the music, and that's what's requested. Here is The Night of the Generals.

I got to tell you, that's not a movie I think I'd want to revisit because it's pretty intense. Night of the Generals, the music by Maurice Jarre. Well, this one, I'm telling you, and I've used this phrase before, this one has been requested by just about everybody and your hamster. John Barry's music, always a big favorite, and I get so many requests, I cannot tell you, for any and all music from James Bond. And here is a James Bond medley with the London Symphony Orchestra led by Stanley Black.

Yes, I was doing my best Shirley Bassey imitation with that one, the James Bond medley. And that was the London Symphony Orchestra led by Stanley Black. Yeah, they should maybe make that a premium during a

This is music by Francis Lay, French composer. And this movie, I remember when it came out, my folks went to see it. I was not allowed to because it was too adult for me. 1966 French romantic drama, A Man and a Woman, and it starred Anouk Aimée, and also I think it was, if I remember, and does she? Oh, trust this memory. I think it was Jean-Louis Trintignant. Anyway, here is the music from A Man and a Woman. You heard it everywhere on the radio when that movie came out.

0: I remember eking that one out on the piano when I was a kid because I kind of was very attracted to the melody, and it was kind of easy to pick out on the piano. A Man and a Woman by Francis Lay. And and I also heard, I'm going to just mention it, from a friend of mine, a dear friend, Karen Winiger, who said she loves this one. She was just thinking about it. Karen's a wonderful journalist and writer. She's done a couple of books on rescue animals called Saved and another one about horses and horse women. And really some fine reads there if that piques your interest in those subjects. Okay, well, more requests coming up.
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2: 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I'm Lisa Simeone, and I hope you'll join me as we hear the CSO charge into the 21st century with repertoire both new and old.
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I get so many requests for this. Howard Shore collaborating with Fran Walsh and the great Annie Lennox from Lord of the Rings, The Return of the King, Into the West.

That is such a wonderful song. Annie Lennox, who collaborated with Howard Shore, Fran Walsh, Into the West from The Return of the King, from Lord of the Rings. And Lord of the Rings did very well for Howard Shore. He composed all of the music between 2000 and 2004 to support Peter Jackson's trilogy of films. And over 13 hours of the music have been released across different formats. So if you're a big fan, you know, you can always dig into that. You probably have already, I bet. And the series music became the most successful for Shore so far, earning 3 Oscars, 2 Golden Globes, 3 Grammys, and a bunch of other nominations. Well, this is from The Hobbit, Old Friends.

0: Howard Shore leading the London Philharmonic in his own music from The Hobbit, Old Friends. I'm Lynn Warfel, and old friends out there, I hope you enjoyed that Saturday Cinema.
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And I'll tell you, Saturday Cinema listeners, you are the best. Now, there's a little caveat with the Saturday Cinema listener request show this month. And I'll tell you what it is if you don't know yet. Coming up, Quincy Jones Music does play into the requests this hour.

Elmer Bernstein's music from Hawaii. Saturdays are movie days. It's time for Saturday Cinema, and it's our pretty much monthly listener request show. And I had a confession to make, and you may all know this already, but I do these listener request shows usually on my office day, which on Tuesdays. And I was just doing this one just this past Tuesday, some of the stuff, and had the list with the names of people and where you lived and what you said about the piece and why you liked it. And I'm pretty sure one of my dogs ate it. I can almost guarantee you. You know, and somebody said, oh, that's a great story. No, I have these Bracco Italiano Bloodhound mixes. They are just about a year old. Howard, named after Howard Bannister in What's Up, Doc, and Redford, named after you-know-who. They have to have something in their mouth. And what it usually is any stray piece of paper they find around, like my mail. Yeah, I've had to chase them out in the yard to get that envelope out of their mouth sometimes, and then I find out it's just junk mail anyway. Nonetheless, I did lose the list, so I can't remember who asked for this, and it was just this past week because we played some of Michael Kamen's music on the Memorial Day show, Band of Brothers. They said, I love Michael Kamen's music, so could you play something else? And I said, sure. The main titles from whoever requested this, you can get in touch with me, Robin Hood, Prince of Thieves.

0: Michael Kamen's music by request, the main titles from Robin Hood, Prince of Thieves on Saturday Cinema listener request. I'm still laughing about this. And, you know, you've heard me say often that I love you Saturday Cinema listeners. Such a great sense of humor. And I put this one in at the very last minute because I heard from Lori in North Carolina who thought it was really hilarious that I lost the list that I made so meticulously on the names and folks and pieces that they have asked for this week. And I'm telling you, Lori, I didn't lose it. I'm positive the dog ate it. I'm positive, absolutely sure it was Redford, and it'll probably turn up, but that's about as far as I'm going with that one. But she said, you know, if you lost that list, why don't you play this little something from Gigi, just in regard to the fact that you lost the list. I didn't. The dog ate it.
1: We met at 9.
2: We met at 8.
1: I was on time.
2: No, you were late.
1: Ah, yes? I remember it well. We dined with friends.
2: We dined alone.
1: A tenor sang.
2: A baritone.
1: Ah, yes. I remember it well. That dazzling April moon.
2: There was none that night. And the month was June.
1: That's right. That's right.
2: It warms my heart to know that you remember still the way you do.
1: Ah, yes.

0: soft enough, sort of that Friday
1: Monday
0: night when we had our last rendezvous. And somehow I foolishly wondered if you might by some chance be thinking of it too. That carriage ride,
1: you walked me home.
0: You lost a glove,
1: I lost a comb.
0: Yes, remember it well. That brilliant sky,
1: we had some rain.
0: Those Russian songs
1: from sunny Spain.
0: Yes, I remember it well. You wore a gown of gold,
1: I was all in blue.
0: Am I getting old?
1: Oh no, not you. How strong you were, how young and gay.

Ah, the two unmistakable voices of Hermione Gingold and Maurice Chevalier. I remember it well from Gigi, music by Lerner and Lowe in that wonderful musical. And Laurie, I'm telling you, it's not that I lost it. Seriously. I'm not going to try to prove it, though. Anyway, we continue with listener requests. And oh, by the way, I need to throw out a birthday regard to Lori, I believe maybe in Wisconsin, not quite sure, but she wanted to hear something from Prince of Tides. I told her I didn't have it. She said, that's fine. Loving everything you're playing. So thank you for being so gracious, Lori, and I hope you have a fabulous, fabulous birthday. It's on the 30th, did you say? Not today. I think it's on the 30th. See, okay, now that I did forget. This request comes in from somebody who wanted a whole Elmer Bernstein show, and we did one just recently. I think we did Elmer Bernstein along with Jerry Goldsmith, and ironically, we're going to hear from both composers right now because they were requested. This is Elmer Bernstein's music from The Grifters, The City.

0: The City from The Grifters, music by Elmer Bernstein. Well, coming up, we have some wonderful selections that were requested by you, and one that's just a coincidence comes from the same movie franchise, but two different composers. Yeah, you can guess, because there's quite a few franchises that have different composers.
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2: Ample sunshine expected this afternoon, with daytime highs approaching 72. North winds 10 to 20 miles an hour. Clear skies tonight. Lows level off around 48. And that's a look at your forecast from Delmarva Public Media. I'm meteorologist Derek Height. Currently 68.
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one of a couple movies that he did not turn to John Williams for the score. It was done by Quincy Jones instead, who also produced the film alongside Spielberg, Kathleen Kennedy, and Frank Marshall. It starred Whoopi Goldberg in her breakthrough role along with Danny Glover, Oprah Winfrey in her film debut, Margaret Avery, and more. Here is the main theme, Quincy Jones's music, The Color Purple.

The violin soloist was Itzhak Perlman, and John Williams was leading the Pittsburgh Symphony in the main theme from The Color Purple by Quincy Jones. Yes, a Steven Spielberg film that John Williams did not do the music for, but a beautiful, beautiful film it was, and introduced many of us to Whoopi Goldberg and Oprah Winfrey way back in the early 1980s. Well, whoever requested Quincy Jones' music also requested this one, and I'm sorry that your name is probably out in my yard somewhere. This one is They Call Me Mr. Tibbs, which also is one of the great movie lines of all time, delivered by Sidney Poitier in the second of a trilogy of crime drama films. The first one, The Heat of the Night, in 1967. And this one, They Call Me Mr. Tibbs, was followed by The Organization, 1971. And Sidney Poitier was reprising the role of Virgil Tibbs, although if you notice, he's working for a different police department. Yeah, he's not working for the Philadelphia police as he was in the first movie, or the Pasadena police as the books have him on staff there, but for the San Francisco police. He's a lieutenant with the San Francisco police. Here's Quincy Jones' music, the main title from They Call Me Mr. Tibbs.

Quincy Jones music from They Call Me Mr. Tibbs. And believe it or not, that was the Prague Philharmonic Chamber Orchestra. Probably had a good time recording that one. Well, from Mr. Tibbs, we go to Mr. Banks, who is the father in Mary Poppins, right? Okay, but Saving Mr. Banks is a biographical film, and it starred Tom Hanks and Emma Thompson and Paul Giamatti, and it was all about Walt Disney's attempts for over 20 years, actually, from the 1940s into the 1960s, trying to get P.L. Travers rights to make Mary Poppins into a movie. It was his big dream, and she just refused and refused and refused until finally in 1961, he brought her to Los Angeles, which she found very strange indeed. She would, and they discussed the making of Mary Poppins. The movie is indeed about the father, as it is about Travers' troubled childhood with her own father in Australia. She actually was Australian, and her father was loving and wonderful, and she was kind of a daddy's girl, but he was an alcoholic and died of tuberculosis when she was very young, and she was devastated. And as you know, in Mary Poppins, if you follow the story, at the end, it's all about Mr. Banks finally letting go of his stuffy obsession with his job and appearances and playing with his kids and flying kites and all that. Thomas Newman did the music. Here are some selections from Saving Mr. Banks.

0: 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Travers, Pamela Travers, who wrote the books, Mary Poppins, and did not want to sell the rights to Disney, but we know how that one turned out. 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
0: My childhood. I don't know about you, but I don't know why it turned out the way it did. When I was probably, I guess, about 9 years old, Star Trek made its appearance on television on NBC. I watched the pilot. I was in fifth grade, I think, and I was hooked. I was a total Trekkie before it even was a thing, and I don't know why. Well, Chris, I don't know why. It's a great show, but nobody in my family watched it. I used to sit there in front of the TV all by myself, watching it at first every Thursday night and then every Friday night, and then the movies came in, and we all went to see Star Trek the Motion Picture, and when we saw the Enterprise appear on the screen, it was so great to be in the movie theater. Everybody applauded. They were cheering. Some people were even standing up. Yep, so it became a great movie franchise, too, and one of the most celebrated composers in the franchise is Jerry Goldsmith. He scored five feature films and the main title themes for two television series. His theme for Star Trek The Motion Picture became the theme for Star Trek The Next Generation. He also did Voyager. And without further ado, here is that point when everybody cheers when you see the new Enterprise in Star Trek, Jerry Goldsmith's music.

I gotta tell you, seeing the Enterprise for the first time in 1979 after NBC unceremoniously dumped the TV series after 3 years. I mean, there were tears in the audience. I won't say who, but some of us got choked up when we saw the new Enterprise in its moorings, and Jerry Goldsmith provided that majestic music that also became the theme for Star Trek, The Next Generation. Also, Goldsmith introduced a massive electronic instrument called the Blaster Beam to give the alien entity V'ger a very unique and kind of very creepy sound in Star Trek, the motion picture in 1979. Well, somebody said, hey, I love James Horner. Play any James Horner. What do you think? Okay, so you gave me a choice. It's going to be Star Trek. Not because of the Jerry Goldsmith thing. That was by request. But because his career really took off when Nicholas Meyer asked him to do the music following Jerry Goldsmith for The Wrath of Khan. And it really put him on the map. Here is the epilogue and end credits from The Wrath of Khan.

final frontier. These are the continuing voyages of the Starship Enterprise. Her ongoing mission to explore strange new worlds, to seek out new life forms and new civilizations, to boldly go where no man has gone before.

0: Love it. Wrath of Khan, Star Trek II. It really put James Horner on the map as a film music writer. And also, he had a cameo in The Wrath of Khan, if you didn't know. Yeah, he did. I'm Lynn Warfel.
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3: We are live at the Metropolitan House in New York City. I'm Deborah Lou Harder. For our final Saturday matinee broadcast of the season, we're thrilled to bring you the network premiere of Gabriela Lena Frank's opera, El Último Sueño de Frida y Diego, The Last Dream of Frida and Diego. With a libretto by Nilo Cruz, the opera imagines an otherworldly reunion between the celebrated Mexican artists Frida Kahlo and Diego Rivera on the Day of the Dead. Mezzo-soprano Isabel Leonard and baritone Carlos Alvarez star in the title roles, joined by soprano Gabriela Reyes as Katrina, Keeper of the Dead, and countertenor Niels Vandera as the actor Leonardo. Music director Yannick Nezet-Séguin leads the Met Chorus and Orchestra in this vibrant score. We're sharing this dynamic new production by Deborah Kolker with audiences in movie theaters around the world, live in HD. And during intermission, HD host Angel Blue will speak with our stars. Stay with us.
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3: This is Deborah Lou Harder, and I'm here with Ira Siff, our commentator. It's bittersweet to reach the end of our broadcast season, Ira, but what a pleasure to close it with El Último Sueño de Frida y Diego by composer Gabriela Lena Frank and librettist Nilo Cruz.
5: Audiences have been going wild for this opera, and I'm so glad we get to share it with our radio listeners. The opera's only a few years old. It premiered in 2022, but has already won acclaim in multiple major houses.
3: It's been bringing a lot of joy. Women in the audience have even come dressed in full Frida outfits, complete with flowers in their hair.
5: And we can see how Frida Kahlo and Diego Rivera continue to fascinate people to this day. This opera explores their famously stormy relationship in an unusual way.
3: Yes, Kahlo predeceased Rivera by a couple of years, and this opera offers them a sort of Orpheus and Eurydice-like reunion. Cruz told us how he came to approach this after grappling with the challenge of creating an opera about these artists whose lives had already been depicted and documented so much. Here's what he said.
6: I just thought there was so much information that we needed to go in another direction, and go into more like maybe a fantasy land or magic realism. And also because I felt like their paintings, especially Frida's paintings, have this mythical world that perhaps we should tap into. And then I found the framework also when I discovered that Diego Rivera, at the end of his life, he wanted his ashes to be united with Frida's. And I thought, wow, this is a love story about love after death. And that's the theme of this opera.
3: Nilo Cruz, who wrote the libretto for El Último Sueño de Frida y Diego, he and Gabriela Lena Frank, both Pulitzer Prize winners, are frequent collaborators and friends. The opera unfolds in two acts. Here's the synopsis for the first. It opens in 1957 at a cemetery near Mexico City on the Day of the Dead. Villagers honor their dead and call for them to come back from the underworld for this one special day. Soon, the famous painter Diego Rivera arrives. He's old and frail, and a few men work up the courage to chat with him. After they've gone, Diego calls to Frida, begging her to return to him. He falls to the ground, weak. But when an old woman selling flowers tells him he'll soon be among the dead, he leaves in annoyance. The old woman reveals herself to be Katrina, the keeper of the dead. And down in Mictlan, the underworld, Katrina summons Frida to arise and go visit Diego. Frida, however, defies her. She doesn't believe Diego called for her. Katrina insists. Diego is dying and Frida must guide him. But Frida doesn't want to return to the living world. There, she says, she suffered two agonizing disasters, sustaining permanent injuries in a streetcar accident and meeting Diego Rivera. Some of the dead try to convince her that Diego needs her, but she refuses his call. Katrina monitors the souls who are preparing to journey above. Among them, Frida notices a young actor, Leonardo, practicing his impersonation of Greta Garbo. He wants to go back as Garbo to visit a fan of the actress who hopes every year that she will appear to him. Leonardo encourages Frida to return for herself and her art and helps her put on her signature folkloric dress and floral-bedecked hairstyle. He suggests she could paint a new self-portrait without the anguish that defined so much of her art. As Katrina calls out the names of those who are authorized to leave, she spots Leonardo in his Greta Garbo costume and turns him away because Garbo hasn't died yet. But Frida argues Leonardo's case, and Katrina yields. Leonardo then cajoles Frida to join him, while Diego continues to call for her, until finally she decides that she will return. Katrina lays out the rules. Frida must not touch the living. With even one caress, her physical agony will be back, and she can only stay for a single day. As the act ends, Frida, ecstatic at the prospect of returning to her art, begins her ascent along with the other souls. So let's talk about Gabriella Lina Frank's music, Ira.
5: Well, in general, the score is rooted in traditional classical forms. The dramatic arc unfolds in a series of little scenes, each with its own title and emotional message. Frank's vocal writing and word setting for Cruz's vivid Spanish language libretto is so characterful and dramatic, and each role has a very distinct vocal personality. The depth of Frida's mezzo-soprano range communicates her strength and determination, but also the anguish she experienced in the living world. We feel the contrast between her physical vulnerability and the power of her ideas and impulses. Diego Rivera was some 20 years older than Frida, and the baritone range in writing shows his maturity, especially as he's reaching the end of his life.
3: Well, then there are the two fictional characters. Katrina, the shape-shifting trickster goddess who guards the dead, she's something of an audience favorite, and Leonardo, an actor who's carried his devotion to his craft into the afterlife.
5: Well, Katrina lends a scary levity to the opera. In fact, her vocalism includes virtuosic expressions of laughter. We can hear in her high-flying soprano lines what a spiky and unpredictable character she is. Leonardo, a countertenor, possesses the most gentle, dreamy vocal personality. The way he continues to dedicate himself to his art inspires Frida and ultimately convinces her to return to the world of the living.
3: The other principal character is the chorus. They open and close the opera, and in between they play many different roles. Sometimes they're villagers, sometimes departed souls, and sometimes they straddle the two worlds.
5: And their moods vary drastically. For instance, at the top of the opera, they sound majestic as they cry out, "Let the doors open up, let the dead awaken." But at other times they're solemn and mournful, or playful as they taunt Diego, or they coax Frida, or they get sassy with Katrina.
3: Yes, there are plenty of humorous moments in this opera. The orchestration is also full of variety.
5: Frank's orchestration is one of the most arresting features of this opera. The evocation of moods and atmosphere, the infinite colors she creates provide a rich listening experience. You know, she herself comes from a mix of backgrounds, Peruvian of Chinese descent on her mother's side and Lithuanian Jewish on her father's. She studied Latin American musical traditions, and for this score, she paints tonal colors that reflect the Mexican culture so important to Kahlo and Rivera. But ultimately, Frank has conjured a musical world that transcends specificity, creating its own reality. In fact, multiple worlds, actually.
3: Yes, we have the world of the living, the world of the dead, the world of art, and in-between realms as well. Frank talked to us about achieving the magical effects to convey all of this using a traditional orchestra, but with an emphasis on a special instrument.
7: Through all of these worlds is the wonderful instrument you don't hear too much in opera music, which is the marimba, which is one of the quintessential instruments of all of Central America. There are scenes in which the marimba is foregrounded. Other times the marimba colors another instrument and makes it a little less recognizable. It just turns the instrument, say a flute, a quarter turn. It's like a surreal flute. The marimba is a keyboard-like instrument. It can do chords. It can do fast repeated notes. You can even bow a marimba with a nice big bass bow, and it has a sound like woof. So the marimba is one of my favorite instruments to use because it's always so surprising. Once you have magical colors like that, the colors can take you from scene to scene. So I have things like two piccolos playing together at once with celesta, which sounds like bells, or a bass clarinet that is floating along with the marimba sound. These create sounds, they sound very ancient and can even sound indigenous as well. They help me move the scene across all these different terrains.
3: Gabriela Lina Frank, composer of El Último Sueño de Frida y Diego, which we'll be hearing in just a few minutes. Here's the cast for Act One in order of vocal appearance. As villagers, we'll hear Paul Corona, Angel Raye Gomez in his network debut, and Scott Connor. Carlos Alvarez is Diego. Gabriela Reyes is Katrina, and Isabel Leonard is Frida. Angel Raye Gomez also appears as a young man in the underworld. Niels Vanderer makes his network debut as Leonardo, and Leanne Coble-Dispenza is Guadalupe Ponti. Our concertmaster for this performance is Benjamin Bowman. The Metropolitan Opera Orchestra and Chorus are led by the Met's Jeanette Lerman-Neubauer music director, Yannick Nézet-Séguin. This production by Deborah Kolker is inspired by the vibrant and surrealist paintings of Frida Kahlo, as well as depictions of the Mexican people by Diego Rivera. The ceiling is mirrored, and the raked stage has fissures that open to reveal the red light and smoke of the underworld. A blood-red tree with bare branches and roots appears throughout the opera. A troupe of dancers and breakdancers, dressed as skeletons, augment the storytelling. Frida's costumes recreate her own stunning wardrobe of Mexican traditional dress and floral headdress or white resplendor. Sometimes we see her only in her white corset and petticoat. Katrina appears spectacularly as a skeleton with a sumptuous fishtail gown. She wields a black parasol, which she thumps percussively on the ground. Here's our maestro now. And here is Act One of El Último Sueño de Frida y Diego, a network premiere live from the Metropolitan Opera.

0: Frida joins the souls who will journey to the land of the living, where she will be reunited with Diego and with her art. That was Act One of El Último Sueño de Frida y Diego by composer Gabriel Alina Frank and librettist Nilo Cruz, live from the Metropolitan Opera. In just a moment, Cinema HD host Angel Blue will speak with Isabel Leonard, who's singing the role of Frida Kahlo.
1: What a fantastic and fascinating blend of voices Frank uses and creates such magic with the mezzo-soprano voice next to the countertenor and the high soprano cascading through it. Really an extraordinary sound.
0: And just the sound of the orchestra. Here's Cinema HD host Angel Blue. And we're just waiting. We're going backstage, and we see Guadalupe Ponti, one of the departed souls, and all the beautiful, extremely colorful, vibrant, authentic Mexican costumes.
1: Mm.
0: It really is such a colorful score and production.
1: One mirrors the other quite beautifully. The visual with what you're hearing is a really spectacular combination.
0: Here's our Frida Kahlo, and she's dressed in the actual Frida's very distinctive folkloric dress, the floral headdress, and we can also see her. Here's Cinema HD host Angel Blue.
2: Isabel, you're amazing. You know I love you. Brava. What a spectacular first act, and you look so fabulous as Frida.
3: Likewise.
2: Thank you. Thank you. What is it like to become this iconic character on the stage of the Met?
3: Ooh, I'm not sure if I know how to answer that question or not. What's it like to become her? It's been a long, interesting process. I think less about becoming her and more about telling the emotional story in this piece through her, using her and her iconic self and her art and her history, right, to tell the emotions that this story is trying to portray.
2: Yes. Mm-hmm. Did you research a lot about Frida before performing her?
3: Yeah, I did. I mean, I think like most of us, I read books and I familiarized, well, I can't speak in English apparently, just in Spanish today. I looked at her paintings. I reminded myself of course, her paintings. I know, obviously, I've known of her my whole life.
2: Yes.
3: So it was more getting all the details kind of into the forefront again.
2: Yes.
3: And yeah.
2: Gabriela's music, her score is so beautiful and so accessible. How would you describe her vocal writing for Frida?
3: These are such hard questions to ask in the intermission. How would I describe her music? I mean, it's lovely to sing. It's quite challenging, actually. I think Frida, as a range, is a very big range for singing.
2: Yes.
3: And there's a lot of chest voice in this for me. This is probably the most sort of chesty, most chesty music I've been singing. But it's lovely because it gives me an opportunity, I think, to really try to put not necessarily an operatic sound or a non-operatic sound, just me sound into who she is, because I think she would appreciate that to be an individual.
2: Yes. Your director, Deborah Kolker, is also a choreographer. Mm-hmm. I worked with her last season in Aina de Mar, and she created so much dance for all of us. Tell us about your collaboration with Deborah and the physicality of this production.
3: Well, I love Deborah. Deborah, I love you! Deborah's fantastic. Deborah is a fire of a woman. She's in the most beautiful fire I think you'll ever meet. And she really encouraged us and me to move and to express ourselves physically. And she gave us ideas, but she gave me a lot of leeway, I have to say. And she gave me a lot of, the first aria, like the first day, she was like, just improvise it. I thought I wanted to like run. I was like, I'm done. But as it continued, you know, we found things together and talked more about the emotional story through the physical movement.
2: That's wonderful. Yeah. Isabel, thank you so much for your time. Felicidades.
3: You, muchísimas gracias.
2: You're fantastic. I wish you all the best for the rest of the performance. Wonderful.
3: Okay, see you later. Bye.
2: See you. Now I'm joined by our two other dynamic figures from the underworld, soprano Gabriela Reyes, who plays Katrina, and countertenor Niels Vandera as Leonardo, the Greta Garbo impersonator. Both of you, Wow. Bravi. Amazing. Gabriela. I mean, okay.
4: Hi, Mama.
2: Hola. Okay, you seem to relish this role. What is it that you enjoy the most? First of all, I have to say, I am so happy for you. I'm happy for you too, Bravi. But what do you relish about this wonderful role?
4: Thank you, Angel. Thank you so much, Angel. This is the other side. I love most about this being that I get to portray is that she is this strong woman and she has no one holding her back, no man, no nothing. Yes. And she continues to command and nurture. And she just has all of these qualities. She's funny, she's witty, she's sarcastic. And so I'm able to really tap into physicality. Yes. In a way that I've never in my life. So yeah, Athena. Yes. Gives me that.
2: But I have to ask you, but as a soprano, you have prosthetics on your face, the makeup is so intense. We have a time-lapse video of you in your dressing room, and we're going to show that while you answer this question. But can you tell us a little bit about the process of getting made up?
4: So I have many incredible hands making this come to life. We have Valentina Celada and Jonathan Amaro, and they came up one day and they're like, you're going to be bald. I was like, oh my gosh, okay. And I have a lot of hair, as you see in the video. And I get into the theater about 3.5 hours before the show. I take about half an hour to warm up. And then for about an hour and 20 minutes, they're gluing these prosthetics onto my face. They lie me down to uh-huh. give me a chance. And yes. So I'm able to take a little nap. But it's so wonderful. But it's a transformation.
2: It really is. Brava to you, brava. Niels, it's what a pleasure to see you. Can you tell us about your character of Leonardo and his pivotal role in getting Frida to visit Diego?
5: For me, Leonardo is a symbol of art. It's a symbol of comfort. I feel it's the first time we see Frida not being challenged, just being in her full emotion, becoming the woman and the artist she wants to be. And I see myself as somebody who is encouraging her, who wants to give her all the love and tries to push her to get out there again.
2: Yes. Did you watch any Greta Garbo movies before?
5: Yes, of yes. course. And I love her and I still try to make her my own. So we find this beautiful, fluent, masculine, feminine sides in it. And this was important to me. It's not only a woman or only a drag queen, but it's multi-layered.
2: Yes. Yes. Congratulations on your Met debut.
5: Thank
2: and Gabriela
5: you so much.
2: And Niels, it's so fun to watch both of you throw yourselves into these roles. I'm inspired by you. All the best for the rest of the piece. Thank you both for speaking with me.
4: Thank
5: you so much, Angel.
2: Bye. Thank you.
0: That was soprano Gabriela Reyes, our Katrina, and countertenor Niels Vandere, our Leonardo. They were speaking with Angel Blue, who's hosting the Cinema Live in HD transmission of today's performance. And before that, Angel was with Isabel Leonard, who's singing the role of Frida.
1: It's a really wonderful countertenor voice, so full, so rich, and it's wonderful to hear it next to the soprano and the mezzo-soprano
0: yes.
1: of Gabriela and Isabel.
0: And such great personalities, too. Mm. Wonderful to share that with our audience. I'm Deborah Lou Harder with commentator Iris Siff, live at the Metropolitan Opera with this network broadcast premiere of El Último Sueño de Frida y Diego, The Last Dream of Frida and Diego, conducted by Met music director Yannick Nézet-Séguin and directed by Deborah Kolker. Later in the intermission, Angel Blue will catch up with our other star, baritone Carlos Alvarez, who's singing the role of Diego. But first, we'll hear from Met general manager Peter Gelb on this final live broadcast of the season. Stay with us. 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
7: 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High temperatures reach up to 72 this afternoon under sunny skies. North winds 10 to 20 miles an hour. Clear skies again tonight. Lows level off around 48. That's a look at your forecast from Delmarva Public Media. I'm meteorologist Derek Height. Currently 69.
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10: Pulitzer Prize, question mark.
11: Pulitzer Prize, exclamation point. Frank won for her orchestral work, Picaflor, a feature myth. The first person she told? Her roommate, librettist Nilo Cruz, with whom she was staying while in New York.
12: I was sleeping, right, in my bedroom, and you knocked at the door.
10: Then you called my parents, and I heard in the backdrop my dad going, Jesus Christ, in that waiter he does.
11: Now, Cruz knew something of this experience himself, having won a Pulitzer in 2003 for his play, Anna in the Tropics. He still remembers the moment he found out.
12: I had just finished teaching a class at Yale, and I was at the train station when I got the first call. And not from the Pulitzer people, it was from a journalist in Miami. And immediately after that, there were a barrage of phone calls coming in. That's why I said, you're going to have a lot of people calling you. Let me call your parents.
10: I was so lucky. I had the best guide because it has thrown me for a loop. And like Frida, you helped me cross over to another state of being. And it only took me 23 years to catch up to Nilo.
11: Pulitzer Prize winners Gabriela Lina Frank and Nilo Cruz, whose opera El Último Sueño de Frida y Diego we're hearing today. For The Met, I'm Elena Park.
13: We are live at the Metropolitan Opera House for El Último Sueño de Frida y Diego by Gabriela Lina Frank with a libretto by Nilo Cruz. This production and the choreography is by Deborah Kolker. The set designer is John Bosser, who co-designed the costumes with Wilbert Gonzalez. The lighting designer is Adam Silverman. The production of El Último Sueño de Frida y Diego was made possible by a generous gift from Denise Littlefield Sobel. This production is sponsored by Rolex. Additional support was received from the Francis Gallet Endowment Fund. El Último Sueño de Frida y Diego is part of the Neubauer Family Foundation New Works Initiative. Throughout the 2025-26 season, the Met continues to honor Ukraine and its brave citizens as they fight to defend their country and its cultural heritage. The Met Seagram Berwyn III Chorus Director is Tilman Michael. Musical preparation is by Howard Watkins, Karen Levine, Bradley Moore, Stephen Osgood, and Dimitri Dover. The assistant stage directors are Jay Knighton Smith, Marcus Shields, Melanie Bacalling, Bruno Baker, Fernanda Cavalcanti, and Milena Dayan. The Spanish diction coach is Juan Jose Lázaro, and the prompter is Karen Levine. The stage manager is Margot Mayer-Mau. On our final live broadcast of the season, we enjoy hearing from the Met's general manager, Peter Gelb, a chance to look ahead to the coming season. When he stopped by the radio booth a few days ago, I started by congratulating him on the success of El Último Sueño de Frida y Diego.
14: You know, this is such a wonderful production. Deborah Kolker, the director and choreographer, together with her brilliant designer, John Boser, created a world that really comes right out of a Frida Kahlo painting. It's so imaginative and so beautiful, and it's really inspiring to audiences. And to see audiences flocking to the Met wearing bright colors like they were getting ready to meet Frida Kahlo, and it's a whole new audience arriving at the Opera House, art lovers and new music lovers. It's a very exciting time for the Met, and it's been a season that has brought some of the great classics to life in new ways, like Tristan and Isolde, to the new operas, from The Amazing Adventures of Cavalier and Clay to Innocence. The energy and the artistic excitement that's being generated at the Met is really incomparable. And yet we face these extraordinary financial challenges. So it keeps my life very interesting.
13: Mm. Well, you have been lauded, along with music director Yannick Nézet-Séguin, for bringing important contemporary works to the Met. Next season, we can look forward to two by American composers, Lincoln in the Bardo by Missy Mazzoli and Silent Night by Kevin Putz. Can you tell us about each of these operas, starting with Lincoln in the Bardo, which will be not only a Met premiere, but a world premiere?
14: Well, you know, like The Amazing Adventures of Cavalier and Clay, which is a beloved novel, Lincoln in the Bardo is a beloved novel by the author George Saunders, which is a great starting point for an opera. Obviously, the stories are terrific in both of these novels, but they lend themselves to operatic treatment, and they also have a built-in audience, which is exciting for us. Lincoln in the Bardo is an extraordinary ghost story that takes place in the time of Abraham Lincoln. It's a story of people who have died over decades and who don't accept the fact that they're dead.
13: Oh.
14: And they're all living together, or not living together, I should say, in a cemetery outside of Washington, D.C. They are reluctant to move on to their final destination, either in heaven or hell. The true part of the story is that Lincoln, Abraham Lincoln, had a young son named Willie who died of cholera at the age of 11. And the action of the opera revolves around his arrival and Lincoln's unwillingness to let go of him because he loved his child so much. And ultimately, the story resolves itself in a very dramatic fashion.
13: It sounds very moving and interesting. Silent Night won a Pulitzer Prize for composer Kevin Putz in 2012. What is this opera about, and why did you decide to bring it to the Met?
14: You know, we were so excited about the success of his last opera, The Hours, that we presented at the Met, that we wanted to follow it up with another opera. And rather than wait for his next opera, which I'm sure will be great, we decided to turn to his very first opera, which launched his career as a composer of operas, which was Silent Night. And it's a very moving and beautiful story that takes place during World War I on Christmas Eve, when the warring factions decide to have a unilateral truce. They decide this on their own, the soldiers do, much to the dismay of their commanding officers. And one Christmas Eve, in the middle of a battlefield, they lay down their arms and celebrate together and play games and sing songs and show that humanity can exist even on the battlefield.
13: Mm. Can't wait to hear that and bring that to our audiences. Well, the lineup for next season will feature three other new productions, including Verdi's Macbeth, Janáček's Janufa with soprano Azmet Grigorian in the title role alongside Nina Stemma as Kostelnička, and Puccini's La Fanciulla del West, starring Vida Miknevichute and Sakchong Beck. You and I had a chance to talk about Macbeth when you visited the radio booth in March, and just want to remind our listeners that'll bring Lisa Davidson and Quinn Kelsey together. How about a few moments talking about Janufa, directed by Klaus Gut?
14: Well, you know, with Azmet Grigorian, we have one of the greatest singing actresses in the world today, who fearlessly takes on a wide variety of roles. Her performance as Tatiana this season in Eugene Onegin was extraordinary in every way. And Yennefer is a role that she has made her own. She had an enormous success singing it, in fact, in this very same production when it had its premiere at the Royal Opera House a few seasons ago. So we're very excited about that. As you mentioned earlier, having Lisa Davidson back after her enormous success as Isolde, taking on the role of Lady Macbeth for the first time on the stage of the Met will be a very special occasion. And the Met prides itself on having the greatest singers in the world, and the next season is an example of that.
13: Both Azmet and Lisa have told us how much they appreciate what you do in promoting this atmosphere of positivity at the Met.
14: It's the duty of any general manager and any company to support its great artists. So we want these great artists to feel good about singing at the Met, and of course it makes them want to come back. And today, you know, more than ever, with our world in such trouble, with civilization, democracy being threatened, great art, the art form of opera, are ways in which we can celebrate civilization.
13: We're very excited also about La Fanciulla del West, directed by Richard Jones and conducted by Carrie Lynn Wilson. That's premiering on New Year's Eve. What will that production be like?
14: Well, Richard Jones is one of the foremost theater directors and opera directors of the day. His concept for Fanciulla del West is a very lively one. It's a very lively opera, of course. Minnie, who's sung by the wonderful Lithuanian soprano who's making her Met debut, is a saloon keeper with a heart of gold who falls in love with the bandit, who's played by the most incredible young Puccini tenor talent, Sekjong Beck, who has had such great success. And, of course, the wonderful baritone Christopher Maltman, who recently was singing Votan at the Royal Opera House. We're always delighted to have him back on our stage. He's one of the great singing actors as well. So this is a terrific trio, and I'm very glad that Carrie Lynn Wilson, a.k.a. my wife, is conducting the proceedings.
13: We are too. It's going to be a celebration for sure, and so many more exciting things coming up next season, and we'll be speaking with you again, hopefully, very soon. Thank you very much, Peter.
14: I look forward to it, Deborah.
13: That was a recent conversation I had with Peter Gelb, General Manager of the Metropolitan Opera. Full information about the Met's 2026-27 season can be found on our website, metopera.org, and subscriptions are available now, including the popular Flex subscription option, which lets you curate your own series. And there's still 1 week remaining in the Met's current season, with performances of Turandot, El Último Sueño de Frida Diego, and La Traviata. Tickets for those are also available through our website, by phone at 212-362-6000, or in person at our box office. And if you'll be missing the Met over the summer, you can turn to our subscription streaming service, Met Opera On Demand, which provides instant access to over 900 full-length Met performances, with everything from historic radio broadcasts to videos from our Live in HD series. 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Coming up soon, Act 2 of El Último Sueño de Frida y Diego.
11: Met music director Yannick Nézet-Séguin is also music director of the Philadelphia Orchestra. And in that capacity, he's been conducting and premiering works by Gabriella Lena Frank for many years. He told us recently about his admiration for what she brings to El Último Sueño de Frida y Diego.
15: I feel like her genius is that she is able to adapt her writing to whatever world she wants to create, and yet we can recognize it's her. I think her mastery of orchestration is at the center of her writing. It's a famous saying, like, it's not because you have 100 people in the orchestra that you must use them at all times. She really knows how to have the right group of instruments, the right solos, the right range, not to interfere with the vocal line. I would also describe her style as extremely rhythmical. There's nothing in her music that doesn't have this kind of innate dance in it. It's very complex meters, a change of pulses and change of strong beats. And when it's time to soar and have a beautiful lyrical line, it's there. But it's there for us to sigh with it. It's been really interesting working with a chorus like this, because Gabriella is very specific about the colors she wants, and also if it's supposed to be an accompaniment to the principal voices, or if it's supposed to be really at the foreground. She knows how to write so that the chorus sounds at its best. And that's an art. If you get sopranos all the way to range to the basses, depending on how impassioned or bright or dark, there are certain ways and rules to make sure that the human voice goes in the right level and range. The place of the chorus in an opera is something that varies from one opera to the other. But this opera is one of the most interesting choral operas I've ever done at the Met.
13: Maestro Yannick Nézet-Séguin, who is leading today's performance of El Último Sueño de Frida y Diego.
16: I'm Deborah Lou Harder, and commentator Iris Siff and I are at the Metropolitan Opera House, where the second and final act of El Último Sueño de Frida y Diego will begin soon. Here's the synopsis. In the world of the living, Diego feels uninspired to paint, despite a chorus of voices both urging him on and taunting him. Suddenly, Frida appears to him. He rejoices that she answered his call, but she tells him it was her art that beckoned to her. They stroll through Alameda Park, Frida marveling at being back in the living world, but without physical pain. She refuses to embrace Diego. It's against the rules, and she'd be punished with a return of her pain. Katrina, in the form of a vendor, offers them fruit as Frida and Diego begin to reconnect. When a beggar woman, Katrina again, asks for alms, the couple are reminded of the darker aspects of this world, and they mourn their beautiful ancient city, plundered and scarred by history. Frida's spirits lift when she sees Leonardo and learns that he managed to visit the fan of Greta Garbo. Diego leads Frida to her beloved home, La Casa Azul, the Blue House. There, Frida hears conflicting voices. Leonardo, urging her to remember her art, Katrina, warning her away from her easel, and Diego begging for an embrace. She longs to paint but can no longer summon her primary inspiration, her own image. Diego reminds her that to paint is to remember and asks her to forgive him for having hurt her. Frida embraces him and is immediately racked by her former agony. But Diego encourages her to paint, and now self-portraits that Frida created throughout her life appear. They call her into the world of art, where she and Diego are suspended in time and space. As dawn approaches, the two of them cling to their hope of staying together, even as the other souls prepare to go back down to the underworld Mictlan. Leonardo bids a final farewell to the realm of the living. Katrina rounds up the others and is annoyed to find that Frida is missing. Frida and Diego acknowledge that they cannot live forever in a dream world of art. Diego calls for Katrina and the god of Mictlan to take him, saying his time has come. Katrina admonishes him. No man can decide when it's his time. But she yields when Frida begs for her help. Together, they guide Diego through his passing. Katrina invokes the god of Mictlan, who brings Diego into the underworld. The other souls welcome them as Frida and Diego are united forever. And that's how the opera ends. In a few minutes, we'll go back once more to Cinema HD host Angel Blue, who'll be with our Diego, Carlos Alvarez. Ira, tell us about some of the music we'll hear in this second act.
1: It begins with a brief agitated prelude, then dramatic music for Diego and the chorus as they demand that he paint while he's struggling to find inspiration. The orchestra takes on an unearthly quality as Frida finally materializes, and we hear an ethereal female chorus as she invokes the murmurs of the colors that called her back. Then when she and Diego begin their walk, exuberant dance music accompanies their duet.
16: Katrina, in her different forms, intervenes before the couple touch. There's a moving duet for Frida and Diego, united in their thoughts about the plight of the poor.
1: It's something about which these artists care deeply. Their voices join in a lamentation for Tenochtitlan, the capital city of the Aztec Empire, destroyed by Spanish invaders.
16: Frida's encounter with Leonardo seems to pave the way for her return to her Casa Azul, but her joy soon gives way to conflict.
1: And the voices of Leonardo, Katrina, and Diego join hers in a quartet that builds and builds until Frida cries out, "Let me be, I beg you." And Frida has a moving solo as she's devastated that she cannot see or capture her image. She and Diego trade lines as they recall aspects of their difficult relationship. When her physical pain returns after their embrace, we hear sharp orchestral figures as she cries out again, agonía.
16: Mm. We know that Frida Kahlo often expressed her pain through her art, and it's moving in this scene when Diego encourages her to do so again.
1: And there's a trio for three portraits of Frida. They sing against gentle, hypnotic patterns on the marimba, beckoning her to live in her canvas.
16: But church bells in the distance signal that the Day of the Dead is coming to an end.
1: As the chorus of the dead line up, Katrina is at her most ferocious. Her vocal lines aggressive as she ridicules those who cry, becoming even angrier when she realizes Frida is not there.
16: Diego insists to Frida that dreams protect them, while she contends that dreams deceive them. Diego argues, then let yourself be my last dream, mi último sueño.
1: His music grows in determination, a thrilling passage as he calls for the god of Mictlán. His vocal line climbs as he cries for his soul to escape his body. Katrina is haughty to him at first, but soon she and Frida join in helping Diego, the chorus echoing their lines, and we hear a thunderous chord as he falls dead.
16: The final scene of the opera is called Levitation, Levitation. The chorus of departed souls sings, life is brief, but the light will follow the strokes of your paintbrush. This is a transcendent scene, Ira. We asked Gabriella Lena Frank about the effect she wanted. Let's hear what she said.
10: The Day of the Dead Festival is a festival that recurs continually. And so this is a cycle, and Katrina shepherds the cycle. The opera starts off with the beginning of the Day of the Dead, and the choir announces it, and then the choir is the last thing that we hear. And for me, there's a forever quality about this. Now, they tailor the words. Instead of speaking more grandly about Day of the Dead and what it does for all of us, they speak specifically to Frida and Diego when they mention that, you know, you're united now. They're talking about love, and they're talking about forgiveness. Forgiveness, as one might imagine, in a festival like this, which is about reunion. So it becomes very intimate and personal while they still retain a grand sound. And in fact, the music from the opening comes back at the end. It really shows off that great choral sound that they have with church bells in the background, the mysterious piccolos that are climbing as if it's up to the heavens. Of course, it's going down to the underworld. I love this ending very much in particular because I was trying to honor that cyclical nature of the festival.
16: Gabriella Lena Frank talking about the final scene of the opera. In just a moment, we'll rejoin Cinema HD host Angel Blue with our Diego baritone Carlos Alvarez. You know, Ira, the Day of the Dead, Día de los Muertos, is celebrated in Mexico around November 1st and 2nd.
1: Gabriella Lena Frank and Nilo Cruz, who's Cuban-American, share a fascination with this holiday in which people pay their respects to the dead and encourage the departed souls to visit.
16: Frida Kahlo died in 1954, and Diego Rivera in 1957. In their lifetime, he was the more acclaimed artist of the two.
1: Yes, Kahlo had some significant shows, but was often, sometimes condescendingly, referred to as Diego Rivera's wife.
16: Ah.
1: And even when her work gained recognition later in her life, she was seen perhaps more as an eccentric personality of the artistic elite.
16: Mm. Frida Kahlo's work drew more and more interest in the following decades, and so did her persona.
1: And the term Frida Mania has, well, come to describe this phenomenon because so many of her works were self-portraits, Kahlo's image itself has become iconic.
16: Mm-hmm. There was an acclaimed Mexican movie about Frida Kahlo in the 1980s, and in 2002 there was the Hollywood biopic Frida, starring Salma Hayek.
1: And Kahlo has inspired additional works for stage, plays, ballets, even two previous operas. Merchandise is poured forth, including Frida Kahlo Barbie doll in celebration of International Women's Day.
16: And now we're joining Angel Blue with Carlos Alvarez.
2: years, El Último Sueño de Frida y Diego has been seen in numerous cities in several productions, a great testament to the staying power of Gabriela and Nilo's work. Now, I have the pleasure to speak with the other half of our legendary artist couple, baritone Carlos Alvarez, Maestro Alvarez. Hello.
17: Hello, it's everybody.
2: Such an honor to speak with you. Earlier, I asked Isabel about playing a larger-than-life figure like Frida Kahlo. Diego Rivera is equally renowned. Can you tell us about this man and how you found your way into Diego as a character on the opera stage?
17: Actually, it wasn't that easy, because Diego, it was a very controversial character. Actually, he was the bad guy in this love story. That it's what we are telling. We are telling a love story. And fortunately, I never judge my characters. Then I can show some empathy for them. The only way I could be emboldening them. And it's fine, because as a love story, I'm here and I try my best to show a gentle part of Diego Rivera.
2: That's beautiful. It's so rare to sing opera in Spanish. As a Spaniard, you must love getting to perform in your native language. Does that make this role more appealing or no?
17: Of course. Of course. I'm used to Italian and French and Russian, for instance, singing in Spanish. And here at the Metropolitan, when sometimes Spanish and the Hispanic thing is not that well understood.
2: Yes.
17: Then it's an honor. It's a responsibility as well, and I feel very comfortable. And of course, I feel like at home.
2: That's wonderful. Well, this is your home, and we are so glad to have you back. Congratulations on your wonderful portrayal of Diego Rivera. Thank you for speaking with me.
17: Thank you very much.
2: Toy toy for the rest.
17: Toy toy toy. Toy toy toy. Thanks.
16: That was Carlos Alvarez speaking with Angel Blue. Here's the cast for Act 2 of El Último Sueño de Frida y Diego in order of vocal appearance. We'll hear Carlos Alvarez as Diego, Isabel Leonard as Frida, Gabriela Reyes as Katrina, and Niels Vandera as Leonardo. Cresley Figueroa, Mary Beth Nelson Zaros, and Cecilia McKinley all make network broadcast debuts as Frida images. Yannick Nézet-Séguin conducts the Met Orchestra and chorus. Now, as Act 2 begins, Diego stands on the upper platform of a wooden scaffold with his back to us, facing a large canvas with only a sketch of a woman's image. Here's Maestro Yannick Nézet-Séguin, and here is Act 2 of El Último Sueño de Frida y Diego, a network broadcast premiere, live from the Metropolitan Opera.

0: The souls of the departed welcome the reconciled Frida and Diego, who have realized their last dream. That was El Último Sueño de Frida y Diego by Gabriela Lina Frank, with a libretto by Nilo Cruz, a network broadcast premiere live from the Metropolitan Opera House in New York City.
1: I think one of the most remarkable things about this piece is the reality, its own reality that it creates, that we entirely believe in the power of art to create such a reality for us through the music, through the visuals, through the incredible libretto.
0: Beautifully said, Ira. And such a gorgeous final sound with those two piccolos and the celeste and the rumble of the timpani. And we saw a big moon in the background, Frida and Diego together at the center of the stage, and the souls of the departed on either side. And the curtain is up now on our remarkable dancers who bow together, our contemporary dancers and our break dancers in their skeleton suits. They are now holding their skull heads. And we can actually see their lovely faces. Here comes our chorus director, Tilman Michael, with a chorus. They're arrayed in gorgeous, colorful Mexican attire, blusas and skirts, suits and vests. And here is a solo chorister bow, Leanne Coble Dispensa, who was Guadalupe Ponti, a departed soul. And now here come our three villagers, bass baritone Paul Corona, tenor Angel Rai Gomez, who also sang A Young Man. Angel is a member of our Lindemann Young Artist Development Program. He made his Met debut with this run. And bass Scott Connor. They're doffing their hats. Here come our three Frida images, who all made their Met debuts with this production. Soprano Cresley Figueroa, mezzo-soprano Mary Beth Nelson Zaros, and contralto Cecilia McKinley. And now our Leonardo Greta Garbo, German countertenor Niels Wanderer, wearing blue velvet Queen Christina gown. Niels sings extensively throughout Europe, including the Glyndebourne Festival. He made his Met debut as well with this opera. And now in her fearsome skeleton fishtail gown, our Katrina soprano Gabriela Reyes. She is a Connecticut native. She made her Met debut in 2018. She has starred here as Liu Musetta. She also made an appearance as Margarita Shirgu in Aina de Mar and Rosalba in Florencia en el Amazonas. And now our leading couple are Diego Rivera, baritone Carlos Alvarez. He's a native of Malaga, Spain. He sung numerous Verdi baritone roles for us, including the title roles of Macbeth and Rigoletto. He's had a triumph in his return to the Met with this run. And he's patting his famous pot belly and shaking the hand of our remarkable prompter, Karen Levine. And Isabel Leonard is applauding him. And now she steps forward, our Frida. Isabel Leonard is a native New Yorker. The mezzo-soprano has sung 150-plus performances here. She starred this fall as Carmen. Recently, she appeared as Rosina in El Barbiere di Siviglia. She sung the title roles of Cinderella and Nico Muli's Marnie. She appeared in concert in February with the Met Orchestra under Yannick Nezet-Séguin. She is a Carnegie Hall Perspectives artist this year. And she joins hands with our leads and comes to the front of the stage. She is wearing an iconic Frida Kahlo dress, the blusa and the very colorful skirt with a vibrant purple shawl. And now she brings on our maestro, Yannick Nezet-Séguin, who's in his sixth season as the Met's music director. This year, Yannick led the company in Mason Bates's The Amazing Adventures of Cavalier and Clay, Mozart's Don Giovanni, and Wagner's Tristan und Isolde. He is also music and artistic director of the Philadelphia Orchestra and Orchestra Metropolitan de Montréal. And he's brought on our concertmaster, Benjamin Bowman, American-Canadian violinist, who's been with the Met Orchestra since 2017 and appointed concertmaster in 2018. Benjamin Bowman and and Yannick Nezet-Séguin and Tilman Mikhaël all joining hands with our principal singers and coming to the front of the stage.

0: And now Yannick bringing on our creative team of Gabriella Lena Frank, our composer. She is a native of Berkeley, California, recent Pulitzer Prize winner. This is her first opera. It premiered in 2022, but has already been produced by numerous companies. And tonight, well, this run marks the debut of its second production already. With librettist Nilo Cruz, he's a native of Cuba. He won the Pulitzer Prize for his 2003 play, Anna in the Tropics. Nilo's theater, opera, and oratorio works are performed across the world. I'm Deborah Lou Harder, and Ira Siff is our commentator. The music producer for this broadcast is David Frost. Our operations director is John Kurzweil, and the broadcast engineers are Christopher Graham, Ed Hartley, and David Bullard. As we wrap up this season, we'd like to thank some other people who helped make our broadcasts possible. Christopher Browner, Matt Dobkin, Jay Goodwin, Marin Lazian, Jen Luzo, Alexa Smith, Lauren Tulajan, and the ushers in List Hall. From the Met Electric Department, Bob Hanlon, George Green, Alexander Georgie, Ali Simone Clark, Brian Jules, Daniela Tomeno, Michael Hernandez Hunyant, and Cameron Porter. Also, Nathaniel Picard-Busky, Heather Beeson, Brian Leskowitz, Christy Ilias, Yuri Suzuki, Emily Daly, Jennifer Nolson, Mie White, and James Bertini. Our senior radio producer and editor is Ellen Keel, and the show producer is Christine Goss, with producers William Berger and Natalie Renfro. We had production assistance from Rachel Gerby and Yolanda Williams. The live broadcast manager is Geza Kudlak. The executive producers are Mia Bongiovanni and Elena Park. The Metropolitan Opera's principal guest conductor is Daniele Ruscioni. The Jeanette Lerman Neubauer music director is Yannick Nézet-Séguin. And the Maria Minetti Schrem general manager is Peter Gelb. Ira, it was a joy to share this season with you and to bring this season of great music to our listeners together. It's just so wonderful to work with you.
1: Oh, thank you, Deborah. Back at you. Thank you for another wonderful season. Thanks to our listeners for tuning in and for your lovely notes and emails. It means a lot.
0: Yes, and please join us on December 5th when we launch the 2026-27 season of Saturday matinee broadcasts with Samson et Dalila by Camille Saint-Saëns, starring Aygül Ahmetshina and Clay Hilly. That's Saturday, December 5th, 2026. 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

A number of instrumental or orchestral works have been transcribed for voices over the years, with sacred words interpolated into these familiar works. A relatively recent addition to the genre and reflective of this Holy Week is Maurice Ravel's Pavane for a Dead Princess, setting the words of Requiem Aeternam. Wonderfully arranged by Rupert Goff, we'll hear him direct the choir of Royal Holloway, accompanied by organist Andrew Dewar. Music of Ravel on With Heart and Voice.

Requiem Aeternam, a transcription by Rupert Goff of the Pavane for a Dead Princess by Maurice Ravel. Gorgeous writing and singing. Rupert Goff led the choir of Royal Holloway, accompanied by Andrew Dewar. Samuel Crossman's hymn text, My Song is Love Unknown, from the 17th century, summarizes the whole of Holy Week, reflecting on Christ's incarnation and leading to the events of Holy Week, from the procession into Jerusalem to the crucifixion. Noel Edison leads the choir of St. John's Church, Elora, Ontario, in this wonderful setting by John Ireland. Paul Halley plays the organ and composed the descant for the last stanza.

Organist Kathy Rodland and her sister, violist Carol Rodland, performed a chorale prelude on Wondrous Love, written for them by John Weaver. Earlier, the choir of St. John's Church Elora sang the hymn, My Song is Love Unknown. Noel Edison conducted.

Thank you for joining me for today's program as we've listened to music to begin the walk through Holy Week. I hope you've enjoyed the selections I've chosen and found them to be meaningful. 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Executive producer is Gene Fisher, and I'm Peter Dubois. 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
1: 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High temperatures reach up to 72 this afternoon under mainly sunny skies, north winds 10 to 20 miles an hour. Clear skies tonight, lows around 48. That's a look at your forecast from Delmarva Public Media. I'm meteorologist Derek Height. Currently, it's 71 degrees.
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The Preludio Sinfonico by Giacomo Puccini. Claudio Simone conducted the Monte Carlo National Opera Orchestra. Some people called him the Gershwin of Cuba. He was pianist and composer Ernesto Lecuona, and Adolovni Acosta has recorded some of Lecuona's music, including this called Cordoba. Thank you.

0: Cordoba, music by Cuban-born composer Ernesto Lecuona. Adolovny Acosta played his music for us. Some Mozart on the way.
1: 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Mainly clear skies this afternoon with daytime highs approaching 72. North winds 10 to 20 miles an hour. Lows dip down to about 48 tonight. Clear skies. That's a look at your forecast from Delmarva Public Media. I'm meteorologist Derek Height. Currently, it's 71 degrees.
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0: Oh, that finale sounds so, well, final. The Symphony Number 29 by Mozart. Christopher Warren Green conducted the London Chamber Orchestra.
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2: 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These are the Tales from the Vienna Woods by Johann Strauss, Jr.

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3: From Delmarva Public Media and 710, I'm Nathan Hartman, and this is The Sound of Cinema. When you think of composer John Williams, you probably think of Star Wars or Indiana Jones or maybe even Harry Potter. But those are just the greatest hits, guaranteed plays if you ever go to an orchestral concert of his work. But there is so much more. Today on the show, we're not going to be listening to the best of John Williams, but the rest. Diving deep into his back catalog to look at his early work, some scores from box office flops, his various works for television, and even a few compositions made for significant moments in history. All that and more on this hour of The Sound of Cinema. In the early days of his career, John Williams was better known and credited many times as Johnny Williams, the same name his jazz percussionist father went by when working for the likes of Raymond Scott. And like his dad, Williams first played in both the worlds of jazz and film composition. But the film life won out, and by 1970 he had been nominated for an Oscar three times. In 72, he finally won for his film score adaptation of Jerry Bach's music for the musical Fiddler on the Roof. While a beloved musical and film to this day, Williams' involvement is hardly the first thing that comes to mind. Here is Williams' scored finale for the film based on the work of Jerry Bach.

That was the Academy Award-winning finale for 1971's Fiddler on the Roof, adapted for screen by John Williams. A year later, Williams would once again be nominated, twice in fact, but one would cement him in a genre we forget he was a major part of, the disaster movie. Producer Irwin Allen, who would go on to be called the master of disaster, saw a desire in audiences for high-concept tragedy and took them to see with 1972's The Poseidon Adventure, starring Gene Hackman in a story about a capsized cruise ship. Allen had worked with Williams previously in television during the 60s, something we'll explore later in this program, so it's no surprise that he was entrusted with scoring the struggle of these cruise ship survivors. Here is the main theme for the Poseidon Adventure.

That was the main theme for 1972's The Poseidon Adventure by John Williams. With Poseidon a smashing success, Hollywood was hot for the disaster genre, and production races soon took off for the next big disaster release. Universal was pushing Earthquake, starring Charlton Heston, while Irwin Allen had The Towering Inferno with Steve McQueen. Williams, though, didn't need to pick a side. Both pictures wanted him. Here's Williams' main title for Earthquake.

That was the main title for 1974's Earthquake by John Williams. Also that year, as previously stated, he completed his musical disaster trilogy with The Towering Inferno. Here's a track from the film which centers on two elderly characters played by Jennifer Jones and Fred Astaire, Lizolette and Harley.

That was Lizolette and Harley, composed by John Williams for 1974's The Towering Inferno. A year later, Williams' reputation would explode with his music for Jaws, and while many of his greatest scores take the spotlight for this period of his career, he also worked with a true film legend. 1976's comedic thriller Family Plot would be Alfred Hitchcock's last time in the director's chair, but that didn't mean the elderly filmmaker would take a back seat. According to Williams, the director was with him for most scoring sessions and would provide feedback, encouraging a lighter tone for certain scenes. As the composer remembers, Hitchcock once turned to him and said, "Mr. Williams, murder can be fun." Here's the end title theme for Family Plot.

That was the end-title theme for Family Plot by John Williams. While we think of the composer as directly being connected to box office success, that just wasn't always the case. Take, for example, the forgotten Andy Kaufman vehicle, Heart Beeps, which saw the alternative comedian as a robot in Love and on the Lam. While the film tanked, the score is purely Williams, with a surprise use of synthesizer. Here's a track from the film named after the villainous robot who seeks to capture Kaufman. Crime Buster.

0: That was the track Crime Buster by John Williams for the 1981 failed science fiction romantic comedy Heartbeeps. When we return, we'll take a look at Williams's work for television. Stay with us.
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0: Welcome back to The Sound of Cinema from Delmarva Public Media and 710. I'm Nathan Hartman. This hour, we're looking not at the best of composer John Williams, but the rest, showcasing pieces that are never the focus when discussing his acclaimed career. In this part of the show, we're going to be looking at his work in television, and as previously mentioned, Williams had an early creative relationship with producer Irwin Allen, which he scored The Poseidon Adventure and The Towering Inferno for. That relationship started in 1965, when Allen hired Williams to compose themes and incidental music for his new sci-fi show inspired by the Swiss Family Robinson. The show was a mild success, but syndication saved it from obscurity and has kept it as part of our culture to this day. Here are John Williams' opening and ending themes for Lost in Space.

That was the opening and ending themes for the TV classic Lost in Space by John Williams. The composer would continue to work with producer Irwin Allen on his next venture, The Time Tunnel, which saw two scientists journey through history in an attempt to return to the present. While the series only ran one season, Williams once again showed off his ability to bring excitement to the small screen. Here is the main title for The Time Tunnel.

That was the main title theme for the 1966 television show The Time Tunnel, composed by John Williams. While Williams isn't thought of as having a big hand in TV, one channel does owe much of its musical identity to him, NBC. While you most likely know of Williams' work creating the Olympics theme for the National Broadcasting Company, he also composed a suite of themes for the network's use, which has now been heard for decades. That suite is known as The Mission and includes four movements, each used for specific NBC programming. The titular The Mission was used for the NBC Nightly News. The second, titled Fugue for Changing Times, was utilized for the short-lived early morning business program Before Hours. The third, Scherzo for Today, was used until 1990 for the morning program Today. And the final movement, The Pulse of Events, is now heard as the theme for Meet the Press. Here is John Williams's The Mission.

That was John Williams' suite of themes for NBC, entitled The Mission. This would not be the last time he worked with the network. In 2006, he was asked to theme their Sunday night football coverage. With the theme, Williams set up the excitement to come as almost a march into battle, and arrangements of the tune have been used ever since. Here is the theme for NBC Sunday Night Football, titled Wide Receiver.

0: That was the theme for NBC Sunday Night Football by John Williams. When we return, we take a look at some rarities and outliers in his oeuvre, including his only original score for a musical. We'll be right back.
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0: From Delmarva Public Media and 710, I'm Nathan Hartman, and this is The Sound of Cinema. This hour, we've been diving into the lesser-known works of film composer legend John Williams, and we'll be finishing up with some rarities and outliers from his past. Let's go all the way back to when John was still Johnny and had only scored a few B-movies. At the same time, he was still trying to make a go of it with a jazz career, and his band released the album Rhythm in Motion in 1961. Here's Williams' rendition of a George Gershwin classic, Fascinating Rhythm.

That was Fascinating Rhythm, orchestrated by John Williams from his early career jazz album Rhythm in Motion. While we primarily think of Williams as a man who composes for the screen, in 1975 he gave a try at composing for the stage with the West End musical Thomas and the King. With a score by Williams and lyrics by James Harbert, the musical follows the lives of Thomas Becket and Henry II during the 12th century. Here is a track that sees King Henry thinking of his legacy and hoping he'll be remembered as a man of love.

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To have a conscience, that's a crime. And not to have a go at Cupid. Stupid. For go the wire asinine. To be too pious is a sin. A man of reason would give in.

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An intellectual hesitates. A man of action never waits. For when the iron is hot, you forge it. You strike it. Try it, Thomas. You might even like it. So why be fearful when love is waiting? Why not when every beast is mating? Look there, right in the bushes. Damn it, I find it

That was Man of Love from the musical Thomas and the King, with lyrics by James Harbert and score by John Williams. While the musical was not a success, failing to make a Broadway run, Williams was probably not concerned. Jaws was sweeping the world and box offices at the very same time. Our next two pieces showcase Williams' firm connection not to the sound of the movies, but to America. Perhaps not since Aaron Copland has a composer found himself so connected with the musicality of the country, and his popularity has allowed him to put music to important historical moments. In 1986, Williams was tasked with commemorating the centennial celebration of the Statue of Liberty, and so, as he puts it, he tried to create a group of American airs and tunes that he hoped would give some sense to the event and occasion. Here's Williams conducting Liberty Fanfare in 2013 with United States Marine Band.

That was Liberty Fanfare, composed and conducted by John Williams with the United States Marine Band. In our last piece this hour, Williams composed for and conducted the first classical quartet ever to perform at a presidential inauguration. With Air and Simple Gifts, Williams marks the start of Barack Obama's 2009 first term with a tune based on the 19th century Shaker hymn by Joseph Brackett. The piece was performed by legends themselves, with Anthony McGill on clarinet, Itzhak Perlman on violin, Yo-Yo Ma on cello, and Gabriela Montero on piano. Here is Air and Simple Gifts by John Williams.

0: That was Air and Simple Gifts, the theme for the first term inauguration of Barack Obama, composed by John Williams. Thank you so much for joining us this hour as we celebrated the lesser-known but still impactful works of John Williams. The Sound of Cinema is a program from Delmarva Public Media and 710 Media. Brian Russo is our managing producer, and this show is hosted, edited, and produced by yours truly, Nathan Hartman. Thanks for listening, and we'll see you at the movies.
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3: 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This is Jed Disler, artist in residence for the Classical Network, and welcome to Between the Keys. The third week of March always marks two milestones. One is the birthday of Johann Sebastian Bach, and the other is the anniversary of Between the Keys, which began exactly on this date, March 20th, back in 2015, 11 years ago, and we did an all-Bach program for our first ever episode. And this weekend's all-Bach program actually marks episode number 560. Gosh, we've come such a long way. So I've decided to frame the music that we will be hearing in the form of a kind of mini recital, and just to let the music speak for itself. First, we're going to hear decidedly old school Bach piano playing from a legendary Brazilian musician, and her name was Menina Lobo, and she's going to play the Chromatic Fantasy and Fugue.

pianist Mina Nina Lobo playing the Chromatic Fantasy and Fugue by J.S. Bach, our featured composer and birthday boy this hour. I just love how the pianist Piotr Andruszewski shapes the E major prelude and fugue from the Well-Tempered Clavier Book 2, and I think you will agree with me. Let's listen.

pianist Piotr Onderszewski playing the Prelude and Fugue in E major from the Well-Tempered Clavier Book 2 by Bach. Also from Book 2, we're going to hear a very different kind of piece now, the extroverted G major Prelude and Fugue. And this time the pianist is my dear friend and colleague Alexandra Papastefanou.

pianist Alexandra Papastefanou playing the G major prelude and fugue from the Well-Tempered Clavier Book 2 by J.S. Bach. This is Jed Disler, artist in residence for the Classical Network, and we are celebrating both the 11th anniversary of this program Between the Keys, as well as the birthday of Johann Sebastian Bach. Before we continue, I thought it would be interesting to hear a pianist born in the early 1850s, Alfred Grunfeld, play the Gavotte from the 6th English Suite, and his playing is really kind of modern for someone from that era. Let's listen.

Alfred Grunfeld recorded in 1911 the Gavotte from the Sixth English Suite of Bach. When Jeremy Denk first started to establish his career, he made a fabulous solo piano disc featuring a performance that I really like of the Partita No. 3 in A minor. This is a work in 7 movements, and the movements are Fantasia, Allemande, Courante, Sarabande, Burlesca, Scherzo, and Gigue. And we're going to hear Jeremy Denk play all 7 movements.

The Partita No. 3 in A minor by Johann Sebastian Bach with pianist Jeremy Denk. Bach composed his prelude, fugue, and allegro in 1735, indicating that it could be played either by a lute or a harpsichord, but I bet he would have loved hearing it on a modern concert grand, especially in the hands of this really wonderful pianist, Andrea Padova. Let's listen.

The Prelude, Fugue, and Allegro in E-flat major, BWV 998 by J.S. Bach with pianist Andrea Padova. And you probably noticed a few little old-school touches, some added octaves and nice little dynamic curly cues. And with that, we bring our All Bach Birthday Bash to a close, as well as celebrating the 11th anniversary of Between the Keys, a program that is an exclusive production of the Classical Network and WWFM.org. I'd like to thank all of you who've been with me since the beginning of this journey 11 years ago, and I also want to thank those who are tuning in for the first time or those who have just recently discovered Between the Keys. Thank you so much for listening, and I look forward to being with you next week at this time for Between the Keys. Take good care.

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2: 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Lows level off around 48 tonight, under clear skies, northeasterly winds 5 to 10 miles an hour. Ample sunshine expected tomorrow, daytime highs approaching 74. And that's a look at your forecast from Delmarva Public Media. I'm meteorologist Eric Height. Right now, it's 68 degrees.
3: My name is Shankar Gupta, and I am from Bethesda, Maryland. 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I asked him, would it play NPR News on 90.7? 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
4: I'm Bill Rudman, and this is Footlight Parade, Sounds of the American Musical. Coming up, we spotlight 9 stage musicals, plus one from TV, that are fueled by the music of classical composers, Schubert, Grieg, Strauss, and more. It's an hour of music that crossed over from the concert hall or the opera house to the theater. And, of course, the shows include Kismet, Song of Norway, The Happiest Girl in the World, and Carmen Jones. So stick around. As usual, the program is produced by the Musical Theater Project. Dean Slako, who listens to our show in Mentor, Ohio, came up with the idea for this one. And as a cellist, he's particularly fond of our opening number. You see, the great 19th century Russian composer Alexander Borodin is revered for his symphonies and string quartets. And the melody for one of those quartets helped Borodin win the 1954 Tony Award for Best Composer 67 years after his death.

first, the opening of the third movement of Borodin's String Quartet No. 2, and then Alfred Drake, Doretta Morrow, Richard Kiley, and Henry Calvin in 1953's Kismet, with Borodin's music adapted by Robert Wright and George Forrest, who also wrote the lyrics. So here we have an hour of musicals that spring from classical music, and in suggesting it, our listener Dean Slako reminds us that Wright and Forrest were the masters of this astonishing transformation process. They met as teenagers and later worked at MGM, and they made their breakthrough with the 1937 film version of Maytime, adding lyrics to themes from Tchaikovsky's Fifth Symphony for an opera scene. According to Wright, adapting music was just as difficult as composing it. He said, "The first thing you have to do as an adapter is learn everything a composer ever wrote. Then you have to assemble and assimilate the music. And finally, you have to think the way he did." When the team got the opportunity to create Kismet, they soon realized that Borodin's music would perfectly fit the exotic setting of this so-called musical Arabian Night. But they pointed out that to create a whole cloth, they ended up doing as much composing as adapting. They based this song on Borodin's Serenade from the Petite Suite for Solo Piano.

A young Richard Kiley on the original cast recording of Kismet, 1953. Racking up 583 performances and winning the Tony Award for Best Musical, Kismet was certainly one of the most successful Broadway adaptations of a classical composer's music, but it was hardly the first. In 1921, operetta giant Sigmund Romberg arranged the melodies of Franz Schubert for Blossom Time, a fictional account of that composer's life. How fictional? Well, it's only through music that the shy composer can express his love for the beautiful Mitzi. And at the end of Blossom Time, oh no! Schubert's creativity has deserted him, and that's why he is unable to complete his unfinished symphony. Romberg turns a theme from the symphony's first movement into Schubert's declaration of love.

And I'll have you know, Blossom Time was the second longest-running musical of the 1920s. Genevieve Rowe and Lawrence Brooks in a 1945 recording conducted by Sigmund Romberg. The lyric is by Dorothy Donnelly. So how do you feel about Romberg and Wright and Forrest borrowing the music of Schubert and Borodin, respectively? For whatever it's worth, I feel fine about it. Of course, we're never going to know whether a posthumous presence on Broadway made the classical guys spin in their graves, but if so, they were in good company. To prove it, next up is Jacques Offenbach, whose enticing music was just waiting to be revisited. In 1961, the brilliant lyricist Yip Harburg put words to Offenbach's melodies for a musical version of Lysistrata, the ancient satirical comedy by Aristophanes about war and sex. Harburg's title was The Happiest Girl in the World. As for the music, it's pure Offenbach, spanning the range of his output. In this medley, Harburg borrowed from the operetta La Belle Hélène and the opera Tales of Hoffmann. As for the lyrics, vintage Harburg.

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0: 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Where everything we make is pure and
1: everything that's Greek is pure and
0: we're here to celebrate with music and with mirth.

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1: That is Greece.
0: The land of lute and lyre and the golden fleece.
1: Greece.
0: We give you sex.
1: We give you sex.
0: That's ambidex.
1: That's ambidex.
0: We give you

0: In order of appearance, the marvelous Cyril Richard, then Bruce Yarnell and Dran Zietz in The Happiest Girl in the World, 1961, with words by Yip Harburg and music by Jacques Offenbach. And by the way, Adrift on a Star was Harburg's personal favorite among all his lyrics. Johann Strauss Sr. and Jr. also go on this roster, classical composers whose melodies were performed posthumously on the musical stage or screen. Well, you gotta love a waltz, right? Apparently so, because by my count, between 1939 and 1970, Strauss melodies were used to tell six different stories, and the adapters include the celebrated composers Dmitri Tiomkin and Eric Wolfgang Korngold, book writers Moss Hart and Jerome Charidov, lyricist Oscar Hammerstein, and, of course, Robert Wright and Chet Forrest. The most spectacular treatment came in 1965 from the Los Angeles Civic Light Opera. It focuses on the real-life rivalry between the Strauss father and son. Here's the finale, when Strauss Jr. mounts the podium to conduct his latest composition, something about the Danube. He wins cheers as the new waltz king.
1: Ladies and gentlemen, Herr Strauss has been unavoidably detained. But you have been promised Strauss tonight, and we are going to give you Strauss. Johann Strauss, Jr.
2: Ladies and gentlemen, for my first selection tonight, I'm going to play a composition of my own on the beautiful blue Danube.

From 1965's The Great Waltz, starring Giorgio Tozzi, Gene Fenn, Frank Peretta, and Anita Gillette, the music of Johann Strauss Jr., of course, with lyrics by Robert Wright and Chet Forrest. You're listening to an hour suggested by listener Dean Slaco. It's titled Classical Goes Broadway, musicals that borrow the melodies of classical composers. And coming up, Grieg, Bizet, and Rachmaninoff on Broadway, plus more. I'm Bill Rudman. This is Footlight Parade, Sounds of the American Musical, produced each week by the Musical Theater Project. Here's hoping you'll visit our website, musicaltheaterproject.org. The man behind many of these shows built on classical music is forgotten today, but for decades he had an impact on our musical theater. His name is Edwin Lester. In 1938, he founded the Los Angeles Civic Light Opera, and he was still producing shows in the 1980s when he was in his 90s. Lester wasn't much interested in Broadway musicals per se, but he loved old-fashioned operettas. Not surprisingly, he mounted revivals of works by Romberg, Frimmel, and Herbert, but he also originated new operettas like Kismet, the revised Great Waltz, and in 1944, another show with his friends Wright and Forrest. This was Song of Norway, and here we go again because it's based loosely on the life and music of a long-dead composer. The composer being Edvard Grieg, of course. Wright and Forrest believed there were strong links between classical music and folk songs, that each could inspire the other. So they were drawn to Grieg's use of Norwegian folk tunes and dances. Their operetta was first seen in Los Angeles and San Francisco, and then for a staggering run of 860 performances on Broadway, all under the auspices of Edwin Lester. For Edvard and Nina's love duet, Wright and Forrest lengthened the melody from the jubilant Wedding Day in Trolldhagen.

And he gets so excited after singing a reprise of that song that he writes the A minor piano concerto. John Reardon as Edvard Grieg and Helena Scott as Nina in the 1958 Jones Beach production of Song of Norway, with music by Grieg as adapted by Robert Wright and Chet Forrest, who also wrote the lyrics. After the Broadway success of Song of Norway in 1944, Wright and Forrest were besieged with offers to create more classical music adaptations for Broadway. 10 years later, as we've already heard, Edwin Lester would tap them for Kismet. But in 1948, the producer came up with an idea for one of the most daring of all musicals, Magdalena, set in South America and named for the principal river of Colombia. One reason the show attracted Wright and Forrest is that it was as far away from the fjords of Norway as an author could possibly get. But more important, Magdalena brought them together with a living composer of art music, Brazil's Heitor Villa-Lobos, then 61. The three men wound up collaborating not on an adaptation of already existing music, but on an original score. Villa-Lobos himself provided the orchestrations for his lush, free-flowing melodies, with Wright and Forrest adapting them for theatrical purposes. Some years later, an admiring Richard Rodgers told Wright and Forrest that Magdalena was still 25 years ahead of its time.

What primitive beauty! Kevin Gray and Faith Esham from a 1988 recording of Magdalena, with music by Heitor Villa-Lobos and lyrics and adaptation by Wright and Forrest. Incidentally, this 1948 musical originally starred John Raitt. It was quite rightly billed as a musical adventure. Also in the 1940s came one of the biggest hits of the shows we've labeled Classical Goes Broadway. Before launching his collaboration with Richard Rodgers on Oklahoma, Oscar Hammerstein had begun a true labor of love on his own, an English adaptation of George Bizet's opera, Carmen. Hammerstein had no use for opera translations written by what he called scholarly but untalented gentlemen who were not poets, dramatists, nor showmen. Hammerstein, of course, was all three. He set his version, titled Carmen Jones, in the South in the 1940s and conceived it for an African-American cast. The show ran 503 performances on Broadway in 1943, and it's been given several first-rate revivals, including one at the Old Vic in 1991. But I want to share a Broadway performance by June Hawkins, who perfectly captures Hammerstein's vernacular writing. Besides, the 1943 company featured the great jazz drummer Cozy Cole.

Oscar Hammerstein called it a dream show. His 1943 American adaptation of Bizet's Carmen, which he titled Carmen Jones. June Hawkins sang Hammerstein's version of the Gypsy Song. Interest in musicals with scores adapted from the work of classical composers seems to have peaked in the mid-1950s. Consider Kismet in both stage and screen versions, and the 1954 movie of Carmen Jones, starring Dorothy Dandridge, Harry Belafonte, and Pearl Bailey. I wonder if one reason for the popularity of these musicals is that middle-class Americans at that time were solidly grounded in arts education, especially classical music. Could be, because even television got into this act. In 1955, there was a charming TV musical of Heidi, with music based on themes by Robert Schumann. And the next year, two stars from Kismet, Alfred Drake and Doretta Morrow, took on NBC's Adventures of Marco Polo. Drake, of course, cut a dashing figure as the 13th century Italian explorer who opened China to the West, and Morrow was his leading lady. Actually, leading ladies. Knowing he will meet many women during his travels, Morrow sends him off singing, "When you look into their eyes, you'll be seeing me." And he does. All the women along the way are played by Doretta Morrow. This one was adapted from melodies by Russian composer Nikolai Rimsky-Korsakov, particularly his symphonic suite, Scheherazade.

Then, when I thought that my story was over, I met with a girl I had met before. And I thought, could my journey have a different ending? Could it be as I dreamed? Could it be even more?

Alfred Drake and Doretta Morrow in the 1956 TV musical The Adventures of Marco Polo, with lyrics by Edward Eger, and the music of Rimsky-Korsakov, adapted by Clay Warnick and Mel Paul. For the close, one more from the leaders in our classical goes Broadway genre, Robert Wright and Chet Forrest. Their final adaptation was 1965's Anya, based on the famous play about a woman thought to be the only surviving member of the Romanov family, Russia's ruling dynasty before the revolution. Again, the music of a Russian composer was mined to create the score, Sergei Rachmaninoff, renowned for his often passionate melodies. Anya was a quick failure on Broadway, or as musical theater historian Ethan Morden would say, it was a flopperetta. But the music is ravishing. The song Homeward draws on the middle section of the G minor prelude, and in Morden's view, it has to be the most stupendous 4 minutes of music in all the 1965-66 season. Here's a piece of it.

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Our thanks to Dean Slako, the listener who suggested this merger of our musical theater with his world of classical music. Fascinating stuff. On Footlight Parade. 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This time, we salute our longtime friends in Bethlehem, Pennsylvania. They catch the show on WDIY. Footlight Parade can also be streamed at Public Radio Exchange. 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Technical supervision is by Mark Logies. And I'm Bill Rudman, thanking you, as always, for your good company.

0: Take it from someone who says it literally every day. 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And while we know some folks might call us DPM, we think DPM should also stand for Diverse Programming That Matters. 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I'm the Chief Content Officer here at Delmarva Public Media. 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
1: 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It's from Kismet, of course. And oh, was this a big hit in 1953.

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Hello again, you're swinging down the lane with David Miller. Today I greet listeners to station KCHW, broadcasting from Chewila, Washington. I remind all listeners that we're coming to the end of the school year, and so we present a final exam, a test of your knowledge about big band trivia. It is well known that many performers adopt a stage name, and your challenge is to match a female vocalist's stage name with her real name. Here's how it works. I will give you the individual's birth name, and you come up with her stage name. To make it a bit easier, I'll give you the opportunity to hear one of her recordings before I provide the answer. So, here we go with a recording that features a vocal by Norma Dolores Engstrom.